0: but never one to back down, Trump told Fox News that it was a perfect statement and that he'd say it again.
1: And that question was a fake question, and they didn't put my full answer. I totally care. Look, I inherited high prices.
0: Trump insists this is short-term pain, adding that Americans are fine paying a little more in order to keep Iran from having a nuclear weapon. Franco Ordonez, NPR News.
2: The military says an Air Force crew is in stable condition after a mid-air collision at an air show in Idaho. NPR's Tom Dreisbach has more.
3: The Mountain Home Air Force Base in Idaho was hosting a two-day air show when two military jets appeared to collide during a performance on Sunday. Bystander video shows the jets twisting and careening in the air before smashing into the ground in a plume of dirt and fire. Four parachutes can be seen floating above the wreckage, and the Air Force Base says all crew members are in stable condition and the fire was contained. An investigation into the incident is now underway. The last time the base hosted an air show was 2018, when a hang glider pilot died after crashing during a performance. Tom Dreisbach, NPR News.
2: The World Health Organization declared an Ebola outbreak in Congo and Uganda a public emergency of international concern. More than 300 suspected cases and at least 80 deaths have been reported. The outbreak is caused by a rare version of the virus, which has no approved treatments or vaccines so far. Dr. Jean Kaseya, director of the Africa Centers for Disease Control, says Africa can't deal with the outbreak by itself.
4: We must manufacture vaccines, medicines that we need, because we cannot on a daily basis, when we have an outbreak, to be on panic mode. Currently, I'm on panic mode because people are dying. I don't have medicines. I don't have vaccines.
2: And he says Western countries don't understand that when Africa is affected, they are also at risk because people are flying back and forth all the time. Conflict and migration in the region are also complicating containment efforts. The outbreak started in April, but slow detection of the virus delayed the response. You're listening to NPR News from Washington. Russia says Ukrainian drone strikes overnight killed at least four people and wounded a dozen others. Officials say debris fell on Russia's largest airport but didn't cause damage. Ukraine's President Zelensky says the strikes were entirely justified. Russia has repeatedly launched similar attacks on Ukraine's capital and other cities during the war. Ukrainian officials say Russian drone strikes on Ukraine overnight wounded at least eight people. A broad coalition of water users in the Colorado River Basin is calling on the federal government to designate $2 billion for drought recovery. From member station KJZZ, Alex Hager reports that includes more than 70 groups from around the western U.S.
5: The letter was co-signed by farm districts, environmental nonprofits, cities, Native American tribes, and more, stretching from Wyoming to San Diego. They're asking Congress for new money to help the region deal with drought. The call comes on the heels of a historically dry winter. In the past, federal spending has gone to cities, farms, and tribes who leave water in major reservoirs in exchange for payments. The new letter says federal money could also go toward recovering from wildfire, protecting ecosystems, and developing new water sources. For NPR News, I'm Alex Hager in Phoenix.
2: U.S. futures contracts are trading lower at this hour. Dow futures are down about 177 points. NASDAQ futures are down about 121. S&P 500 futures are down about 22 points. I'm Janine Herbst, and you're listening to NPR News from Washington.
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10: This is Gulf Coast Life Weekend Edition. I'm Emma Rodriguez. Thanks for joining us. Tonight, we'll hear two recent segments from the show. One touches on how law enforcement and children's advocates are collaborating, and the other previews a Collier County summer camp held by the team at Corkscrew Swamp Sanctuary. First up, WGCU's Carrie Barber spoke with Lieutenant Wade Williams of the Collier County Sheriff's Office and Jackie Stevens from the Collier Children's Advocacy Center. Trauma can affect an individual in all sorts of ways, emotional, social, biological, and neurological. Trauma-informed care takes these effects into consideration so people can feel safe despite having come through trauma. The three discuss the need for trauma-informed care, particularly in the cases of children who've experienced physical, sexual, or emotional abuse, and plenty of examples of what that care looks like. Here's that conversation now.
11: I'm so happy to have the opportunity to talk with Jackie and Lieutenant Williams today. Welcome, both of you, to Gulf Coast Life.
12: Thank you for having us.
13: Thanks.
11: Jackie, can we start with you telling us what the Collier Children's Advocacy Center does?
12: Okay, sure. The Children's Advocacy Center is really designed to minimize trauma for children who there's been a report of abuse, of suspected abuse that comes in through the Florida hotline or from our local law enforcement agencies. And the premise is that all of the professionals that are involved in the investigation, intervention, and treatment of child abuse are under basically one roof or work together as a team. We refer to it as a multidisciplinary team. So when a report comes in, the Sheriff's Department, Department of Children and Families, the child and non-offending family members will come to our center, and the center is designed so that it's child friendly for any age child, whether it's a young child or a teenager, a girl or boy. You know, it's very neutral, but friendly, safe, secure, and they can come in and everybody is there. So they can have their forensic interview. They can have advocates on site. The Sheriff's Department and Department of Children and Families have separate roles, but they are there to listen to and monitor the forensic interview. Law enforcement has to deem whether there's been a criminal action. Department of Children and Families has to look at the child's safety and their environment in their home. And so we work together to make that assessment. Is this abuse? Is it not abuse? And then we can provide the medical care. Advocates are there, and mental health treatment.
11: And Lieutenant Williams, so is someone from your staff, or maybe it's you, there for that forensic interview? Like, how does your department intersect with that first day?
13: Yeah, that's correct. So anytime a child forensic interview is going to occur, that's going to be coordinated through one of the detectives or investigators within the Special Crimes Bureau at the Sheriff's Office who are assigned to work those types of cases. The whole point of that is so that the child only has to tell the story one time and that all parties that are interested are there and present and can get the needed information at that time of opportunity. There's judicial rules in effect that we can only interview children a certain number of times. That's three, but that includes the initial interview, depositions, and trial. So we really only get one good shot at an interview with a child. And really, this is the best forum to provide the best opportunity to give the child the setting and the situation in which they can feel comfortable to share, to disclose what has happened to them. And so that we can get the best evidence we need so that our detectives can go back and take actions, write search warrants, make arrests, do the things that we need to do to bring justice to that child.
11: But the offending parent isn't there, right?
12: Right.
11: Yeah. Can we define trauma? What kind of trauma are you often dealing with, Jackie?
12: It's difficult sometimes to define trauma because it's different for other people. So we have to really respect that individual child and that family and look at them individually, where they're coming from and what's happened. You know, in a lot of our cases, about 40% of our cases are child sexual abuse. Most of those cases, probably over 90%, the alleged offender is somebody that child has a relationship with and knows and trusts and care about. So that is one of the things that makes that so much more difficult because, you know, their life is kind of falling apart and their family. And, you know, so that's makes that very complicated. We see other situations of physical abuse or children who have been in a violent home situation. So there's a lot of different things that we see. But a lot of these kids with trauma, if you think about, you know, I saw a thing on the news the other day about somebody was hiking and a bear showed up in front of them, you know, on a hiking trail, and that adrenaline and that terror, that fright A lot of these kids have to live with that feeling all the time. It's not just a one-time incident. So it's, you know, and that actually can have, it changes to the brain and brain development and overall well-being for a child.
11: We also talk about victim-centered care. Do you want to take that one, Lieutenant Williams? What do we mean by that?
13: I mean, it really goes in line with a trauma-informed approach, which is that the victim comes first, meeting the needs of the victim. You know, many, many years ago, prior to the invention of the Children Advocacy Centers, prior to the forensic interview, you know, a child would be interviewed by the DCF or whatever it is for that state at that time, who was investigating the administrative side of it, then again by the detective, then again by the officer, then again by the state attorney. And we'd have this secondary trauma that's now happening. They're having to relive this, retell it. And it just creates all hosts of issues for that victim. And so the whole purpose of this is to minimize that and make it about the victim, because it shouldn't be about us. You know, and we had the situation, you know, prior to the CACs where we were making the child go to the state attorney's office, making the child then travel to see and tell the story to the DCF worker, then travel to the law enforcement officer and tell the detective and the law enforcement officer. And why are we making the child go to all these places when they're the victim and we're here to serve the child?
11: Okay. Mm-hmm. What if you're not in a position to know someone's trauma history? I don't know if that ever happens, because you're responding to a report, right? So you know what is alleged at the moment. But are there times when there's trauma coming before it? And do you just have to assume?
12: A lot of active listening also, and just be very accepting from the very beginning. Sometimes we might know a little bit more of the history of the family or the child that's coming in. But if not, you know, obviously you're aware of what the report has said has occurred. And so we kind of take it from there. There have been times where a child will be in our office because of a specific report and then discloses other instances of abuse, other episodes that have happened. And so then, you know, we address that one step at a time.
11: I guess this is more for you, Lieutenant Williams, like maybe not you, but one of your colleagues is responding to something as a police officer. Are there tip-offs that someone is like reacting from trauma?
13: Yeah, absolutely. There's a lot of reactions that we'll see from individuals that are experiencing trauma. They could be withdrawn. They're not ready to talk about the story. They don't act in the same way that you might expect a victim of another crime. You know, if you're the victim of a theft or a burglary, you know, you're going to be very deliberate. You're going to want to make a report. You're going to want to press charges. You're going to want to do all these things. But there's so many complex things that are happening in these situations, not only because of trauma, but also because of who the offenders are and the manipulation. You hit it on it earlier. It's common that we hear our children and our victims in our cases are being told, they're being threatened. They're being told, you know, if you tell, I'm going to do this, or you're going to lose your toys, or, you know, I'm going to go away and you're never going to see your daddy again. You're never going to see your uncle again, whoever the offender is. So it's common that they experience this type of threat and manipulation in addition to the trauma. And so it's really about meeting the victim at their needs, and being able to give them that opportunity without pushing them to feel comfortable to disclose. And so we have to recognize that when we're dealing with children, that every child responds differently.
11: And when did the change start? Like, when did CAC start being in on this and the forensic interview and so forth? Like, about how long have y'all been doing that?
12: Our child protection teams in Florida were initially founded in the late 70s, and it was really a medical-based assessment, and so that we had appropriate medical providers to do the medical evidence of physical abuse, sexual abuse, and it's evolved since then. Our center started very small back in 1986, and we really early on started, you know, at that point started working pretty closely with DCF and law enforcement coming in while we were doing the forensic interviews and working with our medical providers as well. And then in 1998, we were fully accredited as a Children's Advocacy Center. So we were actually, we're the second oldest CAC in the state of Florida. So
13: yeah, we started working together long before the state statute required it. Mm. And there was a recognition. It was about in the late 70s, early 80s when sort of this change happened around the country. I believe the first CAC was in
12: Daytona in Florida.
13: Florida.
12: The first one ever in the United States was in Huntsville, Alabama.
13: Yeah. That's right. I think in 1985.
12: Somewhere around there.
13: So this sort of movement, understanding that we needed to address child abuse crimes in a different way, was recognized, you know, know, by a lot of law enforcement around the country and advocates around the country. So everybody kind of moved in that direction, and the process has just gotten better since then.
11: And what happens if abuse is reported, like by a teacher or a mandated reporter in the child's life? Is it the same protocol? Like,
13: so first of all, I want to clarify one thing you said.
11: Yeah.
13: It used to be the case many years ago that only certain people were mandatory reporters. That is not the case anymore. Florida statute requires anybody who is aware of child abuse, neglect, or exploitation to report it to Department of Children and Families, and is it a felony not to do so? There are only certain exceptions to that, but everybody is a mandatory reporter. So let's just make that very clear.
11: Oh, that's so interesting. Thank you for saying that. Wow. Yeah.
13: And that's very common, that a lot of these cases will get disclosed or we become aware of them through the schools. And that's why during the summer we'll see a decline in DCF reports, because the schools are a big source of our reporters. They have daily communication with the children. They see the kids daily. They would notice any injuries, bruises, things like that. They would notice if the kids seemed different, behaving different, withdrawn. And because they have that rapport, they would ask the child, you know, hey, what's going on? Everything okay? You know, yesterday you seemed fine. Today you seem a little bit upset. And because they're trusted adults in these children's lives, they'll many times will disclose at least a portion or something that would indicate there's abuse, exploitation, or neglect happening. And then that would get reported. Now, we have youth relations deputies inside every school. And so we always encourage our teachers to not only report this to the Department of Children and Families, but to just walk over to the youth relations deputy's office and report it immediately there, because it does create a little bit of a delay if they report it to the Department of Children and Families, depending on how they report it. They call it into the hotline, or if they report it in the online system, it might take a day or two for it to get to us. And those bruises are right now. So if they report it on a Friday, we might not get that report till Sunday or Monday. And now the bruises have changed. So we try to encourage them to do that. And they're very good about doing that in many cases. If the teacher reports it, it goes to Department of Children and Families, and that report gets distributed. Or if it comes to the deputy, then the deputy would contact the detective with special crimes who works these cases. And that detective would reach out to the relevant parties. So we would activate the Children's Advocacy Center. We would call the DCF supervisors. We wouldn't wait for it to come down from the top if that happened that way. And we would assemble whatever was necessary at that time. So if it required an immediate forensic interview of the child, immediate medical exam, if whatever needed to be done, those needs are provided by all the members of the team. And we would get that done immediately so that we could safeguard that child, especially if the offender is in their household, has access to them. We don't want the child going home to this offender where they could be abused again that night. So we need to act quickly. And those cases many times result in emergency search warrants, emergency sex assault kits being done or medical exams being done, and then an arrest being made of an offender.
11: And tell me about the person in the school. I forget the name already, but you said there's someone posted in each school.
13: A youth relations deputy.
11: Yeah, tell me about that. So are they there full time whenever the school's in session? Yeah.
13: Yeah, it's state law since the Marjorie Stoneman Douglas shooting and that act passed. It requires a law enforcement officer to be in every public school system, K-12. And so that is the whole school day. So we have deputies stationed there. And so those deputies are that resource. You know, they're a frontline first responder to anything happening in the school. And they handle a variety of things ranging from, you know, kids with vape pens and disturbances in the school and mental health issues in the school and things like that that would require a law enforcement liaison, a response. But they would recognize that, okay, this child's reporting something that constitutes abuse, neglect, or exploitation. So I need to do, you know, these following things that a regular patrol deputy would do. And that is to call the on-call detective for our special Crimes Bureau, who would then activate all the other resources.
11: If you're just tuning in, we are talking with Jackie Stevens of the Collier Children's Advocacy Center and Lieutenant Williams of the Collier County Sheriff's Office about trauma-informed responses. Lieutenant Williams, could you tell me a little bit about how you and your colleagues are trained? What does the training entail, and how has it changed over the years, et cetera?
13: Sure. There's state training that's mandated by the Criminal Justice Standards and Training for the state of Florida for law enforcement for a variety of different things. And so there's that training. There's also training that's done that is a state-sponsored training for child abuse investigations, and our detectives attend those trainings and get certified in that. And then we have conferences that we all attend. We have one coming up in July, which is the Crimes Against Kids Conference. Conference, which is an annual conference that lasts several days, and where experts from around the world come and give presentations on trauma-informed care, but other things, case studies, new techniques, new technologies. And we come together so that we are on the cutting edge of all the most current practices and current technologies, so that we are making sure to give our children the best response and the quality of service that we can.
11: Mm-hmm. What about trauma-informed care for adults? Jackie, you don't really deal with adults, right? Except for the...
12: We may deal with not offending family members or a caregiver or a parent in therapy. You know, once, you know, the report has been made, investigation has happened, and we may have the family in counseling and therapy, the child.

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1: Very specific educational backgrounds for what they do, whether it's in criminal justice, mental health counseling. We have a medical director, a pediatrician, nurse practitioners. So very specifically trained. And then we also have training requirements, by statute and by our contracts for each of our forensic interviewers have to have so many 40 hours of initial training and then ongoing training every year in forensic interviewing, child abuse,
2: What are some of the differences? I don't know if you can just name them off the top of your head, but like how might you treat an adult differently from a child?
1: Children are not little adults, you know, so you have to really take in their developmental abilities. We have very specific mental health treatment modalities that we work with kids based on their age and their abilities. It may be play therapy or sand tray therapy. We have EMDR, which I'm not going to try to explain because I would not be good at that. But, you know, it's more for our technical, for our therapists. But there's a lot of very specific techniques around trauma and cognitive behavioral treatment and therapy that so that they look at individually what case plan, what course of action would be best for that individual child based on their age and trauma and the family members.
2: And Lieutenant Williams, how about you? How are you and your colleagues trained to deal with adults versus children?
3: Well, we investigate adult sexual batteries, domestic violence, and those sorts of crimes, which also are adult offenders, adult victims that might not involve children at all. There might be children in a home who are potentially exposed to that. And so those children might be forensically interviewed to gather the information as a witness to that domestic violence incident or sexual battery or sex crime that happened. But when our detectives, the kind of training that we get, whereas they're focused on, you know, the victim support side, you know, we have that understanding with them, but our detectives training is focused on how do we get best evidence, our procedures, the legal issues involved, and, you know, child hearsay evidence and things like that so that we can make sure we meet the elements of the crime, that we've done everything constitutionally correct, procedurally correct, so that we can make sure we get a successful prosecution. Because one of the worst things that can happen is that we get a report, a child discloses, but then nothing happens. The offender doesn't get arrested, and we cannot protect the child if we don't have the evidence that we need. We still have to follow constitutional law. We still have to uphold that. That's what makes us such a great country and not a dictatorship, is that we have a constitution. But it creates a high burden on law enforcement and for our prosecutors to prove beyond a reasonable doubt that this offender is guilty. And if we cannot do that, then he's not charged and he walks free.
1: And that's hard for people.
3: It's really hard. And it's really hard for detectives, and it's really frustrating. And another thing that's really frustrating is when we have kids that we have independent evidence that we know the sexual abuse happened and we bring the child in, they just clam up and don't say anything. And sometimes we can go forward with the prosecution anyway, but it makes it much more difficult if the victim is not disclosing. But we do have child hearsay rules, which allows us to use like an outcry witness. So those are exceptions to the hearsay exception. So if the child discloses to, you know, say a trusted adult, like the teacher, and tells the teacher what happened enough to constitute and satisfy the elements of the crime, we could potentially use that teacher's testimony in place of the child because of that hearsay exception. So there are some, and that's a change to the law that happened in the last several years that allows us to be more effective at these investigations and to solve some of those issues. But that's where our detectives have to know how to utilize that evidence, who to get it from, and how to present it in a way that's legal and sound, and it's going to make it a successful case.
1: I was just going to add to that, you know, these are really complicated situations. I mean, you've got a very young child and you have an adult. They're private crimes. There's typically not a lot of witnesses. Sometimes there might be, but most of the time there's not. And it's a child's word against an adult's word. And a lot of our cases, we don't have a lot of physical evidence based on a medical exam on a child. Sometimes we do know something has happened, and that's very hard when we can't put all those pieces together. But part of us all working together in that forensic interview, the child may say something that happened in a room, that something was left under the bed or something happened. And law enforcement is able to take some of that information to help corroborate that child's statement, because, you know, otherwise it's just, they're very complicated situations because of the dynamics.

0: And our detectives are trained in other advanced strategies, which I'm not going to mention because we only have a few tricks under our sleeve that gives us the advantage. And we don't want to disclose how we do some of those things just because it's going to put the child at a disadvantage, but that allow us to be effective. And when we have a case of just a child's word versus the adult's word, there are things we can do like corroboration and some of these other strategies, which allow us to get over that, to corroborate the story and get the evidence we need to actually be successful.
1: Yeah.
2: It's hard on the detectives and on our forensic.
1: Yeah.
2: You know, when they know something's happened, but we can't put it all together.
0: Yeah. So we see it on the child exploitation side with regard to internet exploitation of children. So we have these offenders that are part of these global trading networks that are sexually abusing children. They're taking pictures and videos of it and they're sharing it on other places on the internet, encrypted chat groups like Telegram, Signal, the internet relay chat, dark websites, and on ClearNet platforms like Facebook and Instagram. So in those cases, many times we will have videos of the sexual abuse that the offender produced. So it's really frustrating when you see the child come in and say it didn't happen when we have the video of it. But in those cases, we can still go forward with the prosecution because we have the video of the crime. Then that's another way that we know how underreported child sexual abuse is and how difficult it is. I mean, in one such case, we had videos, this offender produced videos with this child from the time she was 2 to the time she was 8 and had been actively sexually abusing her when we executed a search warrant and took her out of that situation. She had not disclosed it to anybody. And she told the forensic interviewer that she wasn't going to talk about him, that he was basically her boyfriend. This 42-year-old man was her boyfriend. She was 8. And that's how she described him. She would talk about him when she was older, is what she said. And she refused to disclose that. And so that shows you how common it is for children not to disclose. And, so it's vital that we have processes in place to help these kids and to make successful cases.
2: They groom children, but they groom communities. They groom adults. There's oftentimes where the adults will say, this person is so, I've known this person for so long, this couldn't be true.
0: The vast majority of our offenders are otherwise law-abiding. So we arrest, doctors, teachers, lawyers. I mean, they pay their taxes. They drive at a speed limit as much as anybody else does. But they have this deviant sexual issue, which is that they're a child offender. It's a paraphilia. It's a deviant sexual psychological issue. They're usually respected members of the community. They might be clergy or involved in church. And so it's common that what she said that we hear people say, oh, this person would never do that. I can't believe they would do that. They're such a nice person. And they're so, they do everything right, and except for this one thing, which is really bad.
1: Right.
3: Huh. We are just about running out of time. Is there anything that either or both of you want to cover today that you want to make sure people like that the general public maybe doesn't know about your work or that you would like them to know? Or
2: we were speaking earlier, just dispelling the myth that this only happens in certain neighborhoods, because this happens across the board in all walks of life, all socioeconomic groups, all neighborhoods. I mean, we do see some things in physical abuse that may be more, lower socioeconomic, but for the most part, this is just it's across the board.
0: Yeah. And I would just add to that, that is a function of your population, that these offenders are equally distributed in the population. So the larger, environment you have, the more of these type of offenders are going to be distributed in that environment. So, and I would say that, some people think that, okay, well, maybe they just, we've even had people try to resolve it themselves or, have meetings with their clergy about it and not report it to law enforcement. And this kind of issue with an offender, if they're a child abuser or child predator, it's not fixable, doesn't go away, and it's not an accident. It's very deliberate. And we know that from our internet investigations where we see these guys constantly all day, all night logging in through these accounts and exploiting children. It's a very pervasive issue for them. It's something they do when they're at home on the couch next to their wives. It's something they do when they're at work. They're on these apps. So it's not a one-time thing, and they're going to continue to do it. They're going to reoffend. We have detectives that are trained. We're not shooting from the hip. We're very trained on this, and we have processes in place. And it's mandatory that people report this. So it's not an option not to report it. So we would encourage anybody who suspects abuse or neglect to report it and let us investigate. And if it didn't happen, the investigation will prove it didn't happen.
3: Yeah. We've been talking with Jackie Stevens of the Collier Children's Advocacy Center and Lieutenant Wade Williams of the Collier County Sheriff's Office about trauma-informed response and care. Thank you both so much for being here.
4: That was WGCU's Carrie Barber speaking with Lieutenant Wade Williams of the Collier County Sheriff's Office and Jackie Stevens from the Collier Children's Advocacy Center. The three discussed trauma-informed care, which is the practice of minimizing further emotional distress for victims of child abuse, going through the evidence collection process. 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We'll be right back after a short break with a conversation WGCU's Mike Kanairi had with M. Kless, Corkscrew Swamp Sanctuary's education manager, about the sanctuary's summer adventure camp, which will start the first week of June. They're joined by two brothers, both of which have participated in the camp. I'm Emma Rodriguez, and you're listening to WGCU, NPR for Southwest Florida.

0: Dana White took over the UFC Ultimate Fighting Championship, which was once denounced as human cockfighting.
1: If you look at our humble beginnings and where we came from, meaning that when we bought the company in January of 2001, we weren't even allowed on pay-per-view.
0: Now the UFC is allowed on the White House lawn and preparing to stage fights there. 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
3: 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President Xi wanted stability and assurances on Taiwan. 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
7: Welcome back to our special weekend edition of Gulf Coast Life. I'm Emma Rodriguez. Corkscrew Swamp Sanctuary in Collier County has been an Audubon-protected site since the early 1900s and is considered a wetland of international importance. Its more than 13,000 acres feature the world's largest remaining old-growth bald cypress forest, and it's home to a huge variety of plants and animals, including alligators and river otters, and many species of birds, including swallow-tailed kites and the threatened wood stork. The sanctuary also features an education program, which includes their summer adventure camp. So with summer fast approaching, Mike sat down recently with their education manager, M. Kless, and two middle school-aged brothers, Maximus and Augustus Wong, who have a couple summers out there under their belts. Here's that conversation now.
8: M. Kless is education manager at Corkscrew Swamp Sanctuary. Welcome to the show, M.
9: Hi, happy to be here.
8: Augustus Wong is a sixth grader at Oak Ridge Middle School in Naples. Hey there, Augustus.
10: I'm excited to be here.
8: I'm excited to have you. And Maximus Wong is an eighth grader at Oak Ridge. Thanks for being here, Maximus.
11: Great to be here.
8: So I want to start with some Corkscrew memories. Do you remember the first time you went to Corkscrew, Em?
9: I can't remember the exact grade, but I remember I had a disposable camera and we got to the Lettuce Lakes and there were a ton of baby alligators out that day. And I just snapped picture after picture after picture and was totally enthralled.
8: Disposable camera.
9: Yeah, it was several years back.
8: And you grew up in Naples.
9: I did. Mm-hmm.
8: And you also attended Oak Ridge where they went to school.
9: I did, yeah, which is really cool.
8: That is very cool. So do you remember your first experience at Corkscrew?
10: Yeah, I was kind of nervous to meet new people. But after a while, I realized that everyone's friendly and it's really cool to just be able to walk around the swamp.
8: So it was your first time at Corkscrew through the camp?
10: Yes.
8: Which year was that? How many years have you been?
10: I think 1 year-ish.
8: What, this will be your second summer?
10: Yeah, I think so.
8: Yeah? What about you, Maximus?
11: It was with my grandparents. We went there to walk on the boardwalk and exercise. And I remember seeing a bunch of alligators and they're all in this one area and they're really big and they're and we saw them all as we walked around on the boardwalk. We saw them spread apart. We also saw some together though.
8: Can you confirm what he said about whether this is going to be your second summer? You might have more clarity.
11: This is going to be our third summer.
8: This is going to be your third summer. Are you looking forward to it?
11: Yeah, I'm very excited.
8: Em, so you spent 3 years at Auburn studying education, and then you wrapped up your degree here at FGCU. When you were studying education there, was there always an environmental angle to it in your head, or is that what you've wound up doing now that you're done?
9: It was what being at FGCU really inspired, you know, growing up in Southwest Florida and visiting Corkscrew, visiting Big Cypress, places like that through field trips planted those seeds of love for our local ecology, and coming back here to finish up my degree and being involved with, you know, campus classes, colloquium, things like that reignited that love and that spark. And that's really what led me to get back into this sort of field. And I'm so grateful for it.
8: FGCU will do that to you.
9: It will.
8: Colloquium was an important class for me when I went here years and years and years ago. So you've been at Corkscrew now for a couple months. Mm-hmm. What's it been like so far?
9: Oh, a dream. I mean, I love getting to show people how special it is there. I mean, all of Southwest Florida is incredible, but to be somewhere where there's 13,000 acres of conservation land, where we have the largest stand of old growth cypress in the world, and the super ghost orchid that's, you know, we love the super ghost orchid. I mean, just to share that with local youth and to give them the same field trips that I received is incredible. And I can't wait to get to extend that over summer camp too.
8: And you were at Naples Botanical Gardens before that?
9: Yes.
8: And so this will be your first camp summer.
9: Yes. Very excited.
8: Get to wrangle all the children.
9: Yes. Just got swamp buggy certified. Gonna get them out there. That's one of our exclusive camp experiences. So I'm really excited for that.
8: Swamp buggy certified. What does that entail?
9: Several hours driving in the backcountry, learning how to, you know, operate safely with all of the wildlife that we might see on the roads back there. You know, everything from the gators to deer, raccoons, barred owls, and give the kids a chance to see all that wildlife and then give that wildlife space and respect as we drive.
8: Maximus, you nodded when they mentioned the ghost orchid.
11: Yes.
8: What can you tell us about the ghost orchid? We've talked about it on this show before, but I'd like to get your young perspective.
11: Yeah, it's like deep inside the swamp. It's like a little bit hidden if you don't know it's there. And it's like one of the biggest in the world, I think.
8: Have you seen the ghost orchid, Augustus?
10: Yeah.
8: What'd you think of it?
10: I thought it was like cool to see like something that's 1 in 3,000 in the world.
8: Wow. And you knew that off the top of your head. That's pretty impressive. Well, let's get to the camp experience. So you said you've been there before. We're going to start with you, Maximus. Explain what the camp is like to a listener who may have a young person who's looking for a camp experience.
11: The camp is basically, it's over the summer, and we basically go out on the boardwalk every day and just see all the wildlife and all the animals out there. And we also have... we make crafts, we do like activities related to the wildlife, and we, every Friday we go on a buggy trip and we go deeper into the swamp where we can't go if we're just on the boardwalk, and we get to see additional wildlife and like plants and just a unique ecosystem.
8: What can you tell me about it, Augustus?
10: So like you said, the boardwalk, we get to, like, see all sorts of different animals, such as alligators. And on the buggy ride, you can sometimes see, like, the baby alligators with their parents nearby, usually. And one time I even saw, like, a dead alligator.
8: Wow.
10: Just on the side of the road.
8: How many people can fit on the buggy?
10: I think, like... 20 or so. I don't really remember.
8: Oh, so it's like big flat top kind of thing. Explain, mm-hmm. Em, what the buggy experience is like in a little bit better detail.
9: Sure. So its tires are taller than me, and I'm about 5'4".
8: Wow.
9: And so you climb on a ladder, and you get up top, and it seats about 12 comfortably, open top, so you can see the sky and all the swallow-tailed kites above. And it's got nice railings, so we're all very safe. And you just get this beautiful, picturesque experience of going out into really the wet prairie area and the marsh area, which you can see from our boardwalk. But this is just a way more sort of vast view of all of that.
8: And you're driving the buggy?
9: I'm driving.
8: Wow. Do you guys know what a swallow-tailed kite is? Have you learned that?
10: Yeah.
8: That's my favorite bird in Southwest Florida.
10: Yeah, it's pretty.
8: In the spring, when I see a swallow-tailed kite when I'm driving to work, which usually happens in the spring, I always note to myself that, look, it's time for swallow-tailed kites again. What about wood storks? Do you guys have wood storks out there?
9: We do have wood storks. Mm-hmm. They're usually out there in the back country. That's where I see them most frequently in the time that I've been there. And historically, we've been wood stork nesting sites.
8: I did a show on wood storks a few years ago, and in doing some research, back in the 60s, there was something like 5,000 nesting sites of wood storks there. Can you imagine what that place would be like with 5,000 breeding pairs of wood storks? Do you guys spend much time, Maximus, do you spend much time outdoors when you're not doing camp kind of stuff?
11: Yeah. We go on like walks with our dog. We walk her twice a day.
8: Yeah?
11: Yeah.
8: What's your dog's name?
11: Rhodey.
8: Rhodey. So do you spend time outdoors too?
10: Yeah.
8: What do you guys do when you're not spending time outdoors or camping? What are your primary hobbies? We'll stick with you, Augustus.
10: Well, I like playing board games. Sometimes just like walk around. And really just like lie down and...
8: taking naps?
10: Yeah.
8: That's my hobby. What about you, Maximus?
11: I like to play chess. I like to watch TV, play video games, and also play board games, like my brother said.
8: Do you play video games too, Augustus?
10: Yeah.
8: I was kind of suspecting that might be the case, but you weren't bringing it up.
10: Yeah.
8: What's your favorite board game, Maximus?
11: Monopoly.
8: Monopoly. What about you?
10: Probably same.
8: What about you, Em? Do you have a favorite board game?
9: Wingspan.
8: What is that?
9: It's a bird nerd game is the best way to describe it.
8: Okay. Now let's bring in the professional perspective here on the camp. So now they've described what the camp experience is like from a middle schooler's perspective. Just describe it for the parents out there, like, you know, a little bit more formally what the camp, there's multiple weeks. Each week has a theme, I believe. So kind of just break that down if you would.
9: Sure. So we've got 7 total weeks of camp that we offer. A couple of weeks are booked up, but we still got space in other weeks, and we rotate through 4 different themes. So, one of those themes is Feathered Friends, where we're learning all about bird bodies, what birds need, how birds hunt, their behaviors, their calls. We have a Masters of Disguise week, which is all about camouflage. And, you know, both how camouflage is good for avoiding predation and also for getting prey. And I'm excited for that week because it wraps up with a little theater. We're going to put on a performance for our parents and families. Then we've got swamp symphonies. And so we'll be learning about all the sounds of the swamp, everything from the wind and how it whispers to the frogs, the gators bellowing, which I'm sure you guys have heard the gators bellowing. That's such a cool experience. And that wraps up with a concert that we'll be putting on. And then our 4th theme is Fungus Among Us, where we're learning all about yeast, mold, and mushrooms. And, you know, the ones that we see frequently, how they tie into the larger ecosystem, and just their overall importance. And, you know, we like to take a really varied approach to have a fun, interactive, and immersive experience. So when we're exploring those topics, we're not always doing so strictly through the lens of science and ecology. We're also, they mentioned arts and crafts, right?
11: Yeah.
9: We're doing physical games as well, or, you know, there's like bird tag games, and music, theater, and just whatever skills and talents and special interests our campers have, we really like to embrace them and show them that ecology also exists in those spaces too.
8: Maximus, are you excited to be a performer at camp or not?
11: Kind of, yeah.
8: Yeah? What about you, Augustus?
10: Yeah.
8: What is the cost, and are there any opportunities for scholarships or anything like that?
9: $295 a week, but shorter weeks have a little bit less cost. And then we do offer scholarships for families who have that need, and they're welcome to email me to get that information on scholarships.
8: I'd like to take a moment to reintroduce my guests. M. Kless is Education Manager at Corkscrew Swamp Sanctuary, and Maximus and Augustus Wong are students at Oak Ridge Middle School in Naples. Maximus is wrapping up the 8th grade, and Augustus is finishing up 6th grade. We're talking about summer nature education adventure at Corkscrew Swamp Sanctuary. Their Wild Florida Adventure Camp gets underway June 1st and runs all the way through mid-July. With so many different kinds of summer camp programs available these days, today we're learning about what this kind of outdoors-oriented, hands-on experience is like and what kinds of benefits these experiences can bring to young people. If you'd like to engage with the show about this topic or any of our episodes, use WGCU social media. We're on Instagram and Facebook, and you can always find the show and everything we do here at WGCU on our app for iPhone and Android. Any stories you can tell me from past camps, the things, the memories that stuck out, Maximus?
11: Yes. So one time when we were walking on the boardwalk in the afternoon, we saw two otters. They were playing with this turtle, and they flipped it upside down, and then they ran away. And then an alligator came swimming over, and then it came over and ate the turtle. And then we heard a loud crunch sound after it bit down. And then, like, a minute or two after, we smelled, like, a really, like, a rotting smell that came from the turtle, we think.
8: That's like a middle school boy's dream right there. What about you, Augustus?
10: Okay, so one time when we were walking the boardwalk, like, suddenly someone stopped and they were pointing at something. And then we saw, like, a huge barred owl. It was just, like, staring. There, it was really cool.
8: I was at 6 Mile Cypress, which is a nature slough up here in Lee County once. I was walking the boardwalk, and a bird flew over me, and a giant, probably a barred owl, I don't know, it was a very large owl, swooped down and grabbed the bird right out of the air above my head, and it landed on a branch. And I sat there watching it, and it was eating the bird. And feathers started falling, and one of the feathers floated right down to me, and I was able to just pluck it right out of the air. And I'll never forget that. That's the kind of memories that you get from being out in natural places like that, right?
11: Yeah.
10: It's amazing.
8: Do you recommend this kind of experience to other kids? Do you think that, do you tell your friends that you're going to get to go to Corkscrew for summer camp, Augustus?
10: I don't really tell my friends, but I would definitely suggest it for other kids my age. It's like, really, anyone can go, and it's a healthy balance between learning, fun, and outdoors.
8: There you go. Anything you'd like to add to that, Maximus? That was a pretty good answer. Your younger brother nailed it.
11: Yeah, I would definitely recommend it to anybody who wants to explore the one-of-a-kind unique ecosystem that Southwest Florida has. It's that you can't really replicate it anywhere else. So if you're coming to Florida, then I would definitely suggest going there.
8: What would you like to add to that, Em, as the education manager?
12: I think they did a great job.
8: I know, they did a pretty darn good job.
12: Yeah, I don't know that I have much to add. I mean, it's just, it is one of a kind to be immersed in nature like that, you know, for a whole week. It's, for a lot of our campers, it's their first time with that sort of experience, and it just unlocks something in them. We've had campers come back for a second year and say that they've become birders over the past year in between starting camp with us and coming back to camp with us. And it just really opens up their world and gives them a new appreciation for the place that they call home, and an appreciation for the people who protect it. You know, getting to meet some of our scientists is also part of their week, and they love to meet, you know, our staff and hear the stories of what goes into protecting these spaces.
8: Are you a birder?
12: I am a birder.
8: I suspect now that you said you play Wingspan.
12: But I think everybody's a birder.
8: Well,
12: I mean,
8: but do you have like a book where you, I mean, do you have like a list?
12: Oh, so controversial. I don't keep a life list.
8: Why is that controversial?
12: I think among the birding community, a lot of people feel like listing is really important. And for me, I think it puts too much pressure on me personally. I respect the lists. I love them. But I like to see a bird, identify it, and just know in my heart that it's there.
8: I understand. Are you a birder, Maximus?
11: A little bit, yeah.
8: It's like being a photographer. You know, I was a photographer for many years, and when I stopped being a photographer and carrying a camera around everywhere with me, it was very refreshing because I didn't have to think about it all the time. And that's kind of, there's an analogy there, I think, to being a birder without a bird list. Does that make sense?
12: Yeah, absolutely.
8: Tell me about Patchwork Wild. The end of your bio mentioned that you were part of, it's a short documentary that was made. It's the Florida Wildlife Corridor folks. Tell us about that experience.
12: So in 2024, I was selected to be one of four trekkers to hike, bike, and paddle roughly 60 miles, starting in Fakahatchee Strand State Preserve and ending at the Coosahatchee River. And we passed through Corkscrew and got some really great experiences at Corkscrew, which kind of felt like a bit of a homecoming even before I had the job there. And the film was just incredible. It was so great to be in these spaces and get to meet so many people along the way who are, you know, everybody from agricultural workers and people doing the science, people doing the education, who shared their time and their passion with us. And, you know, just really got to see how important keeping these wild spaces connected is, especially for things like the Florida panther, having enough space to roam. It was a really special experience to get to be a part of it and get to be a voice for our community.
8: It must have been really fascinating to approach Corkscrew from the wild side, mm-hmm. because everybody goes to Corkscrew from the civilization side. You know what I mean?
12: Yeah.
8: There must have been a point where you were like, I think we're getting close. And then you saw like an angle that you'd never seen before or something like that. Does that make sense?
12: It does. But I'll reveal a little filming secret. There was some driving in between.
8: Oh, you're breaking the illusion here.
12: But we did get to bike through the backcountry with my colleague Sally Stein, and you know, she provided just some knowledge of the site that I didn't have at that point, and it really did illuminate Corkscrew as one of the most special places on that trek.
8: Can you imagine Augustus being on a long natural trek like that, where you camp or anything like that? Or no,
10: I've never been on something like that.
8: Can you imagine doing that someday when you get older?
10: Possibly.
8: What do you want to do when you get older? Do you have any idea? I know you're only going to be a seventh grader next year, so you got a long time to think about it.
10: Might want to become a doctor.
8: Yeah. What kind of doctor? Too much pressure.
10: I don't know. Any doctor.
8: Any doctor. What about you, Maximus?
11: I would also like to become a doctor, just because I'm curious about like the body and how it works and how to help people that are sick.
8: So not necessarily a park ranger.
11: No, maybe not.
8: But you know, having the experiences of being out in the natural world is good for you no matter what you go on to do.
11: Yeah.
8: I think.
11: Yeah.
8: Well, we're pretty much out of time. Em, you want to wrap this up with any final thoughts or a pitch to parents who are listening who might want to like consider this?
12: Sure. I think that if you're a parent out there and you've got a kid who likes to spend time outside and they want to make friendships, make connections, build confidence by trying something new and learning more about where they live, then our camp is a really great place for them. And it's a space where they can grow and have fun and learn about why Southwest Florida is so incredibly special.
8: What about one more question? Obviously, you're the education manager there. That means you don't just work the summer, I presume. What else goes on year round out there when it comes to education?
12: Throughout the year, we offer field trip programs for 2nd, 5th, and 7th graders, mostly from Collier County. And we also have a lot of different adult education opportunities, from backcountry bike tours to yoga, ancient forest tours. There's always something to do to get involved and enjoy the boardwalk and see it from a new perspective.
8: All right. Em Kless is education manager at Corkscrew Swamp Sanctuary. Thank you so much for coming in, Em.
12: Thank you so much for having me.
8: Augustus Wong is a 6th grader at Oak Ridge Middle School in Naples and an experienced Corkscrew Swamp Sanctuary camper. Thank you, Augustus.
10: It is my honor.
8: And Maximus Wong is an 8th grader at Oak Ridge Middle School as well. Thank you, Maximus.
11: Thank you. It was a pleasure.
7: That was WGCU's Mike Kanairi speaking with Em Kless, Corkscrew Swamp Sanctuary's education manager, and brothers Maximus and Augustus Wong. The three previewed the sanctuary's summer adventure camp, which starts on June 1st. 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
2: 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I'm Ana Maria Sayer. 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
8: The ocean. If there's something I know, then I want to know it. I want to.
9: Live from NPR News in Washington, I'm Janine Herbst. The United Arab Emirates says a fire broke out from a drone strike at its nuclear power plant in Abu Dhabi. The UAE says the attack had no impact on radiation safety levels. And NPR's Aya Batraoui reports that unlike in past attacks, the UAE did not attribute this one directly to Iran.
10: The United Arab Emirates says the drone struck an electricity generator outside the Barakah nuclear power plant's inner perimeter on Sunday. The International Atomic Energy Agency says it was informed by the UAE that radiation levels remain normal. It says emergency diesel generators are currently providing power to part of the plant, the only one of its kind in the Arabian Peninsula. The UAE says the drone came from its western border, where neighbor Saudi Arabia borders Yemen to the south and Iraq to the far north. In an apparent reference to Iranian proxies, senior Emirati diplomat Anwar Gargash wrote on X the attack, quote, whether carried out by the principal perpetrator or through one of its agents, represents a dangerous escalation. Aya Batraoui, NPR News, Dubai.
9: Meanwhile, as the U.S. war in Iran drags on and the Strait of Hormuz remains closed, President Trump again threatened Iran, saying on social media today that Iran, quote, better get moving fast or there won't be anything left of them. U.S. Trade Representative Jameson Greer insists China will buy 200 Boeing aircraft, something President Trump touted after his recent two-day state visit to Beijing.
11: The reality is it's really important for the United States and China to have a stable relationship. These are two important economies. The issue of Taiwan arms sales is something the Chinese always raise, so the president is considering how to approach that.
9: Speaking there on ABC's This Week. Crowds gathered on the National Mall today for a Trump-backed prayer event commemorating America's 250th birthday that has drawn questions over the separation of church and state. And Pierre Chandelise Duster has more.
12: The prayer gathering on the National Mall included praise and worship songs and remarks from members of the Trump administration that were met with cheers, including Secretary of State Marco Rubio. House Speaker Mike Johnson also led the audience in prayer. In a video message, Director of National Intelligence Tulsi Gabbard said people and leaders should humble themselves before God.
13: Too often leaders in this world have our eyes covered by pride born out of our relative power, fame, or authority. We lose sight of the fact that we are tiny. and our time on this planet is extremely short.
12: President Trump did not attend the event, but delivered a video message reading biblical scripture. The event has been criticized by the Faith Coalition Interfaith Alliance, which called the gathering, quote, an attempt to turn the United States into an authoritarian theocracy. Shondalise Duster, NPR News.
9: Jury deliberations start tomorrow in the case between Elon Musk and OpenAI. He's suing the company he helped found, claiming its CEO and other co-founders betrayed OpenAI's mission by switching it from a nonprofit to a for-profit. You're listening to NPR News from Washington. A federal program that pays airlines to operate in isolated communities is on the chopping block, although, as NPR's Sasha Pfeiffer reports, the politics complicate the math.
3: The program is called Essential Air Service, and for decades, it's given subsidies to airlines to fly in small rural places nationwide. But it's criticized for being costly and inefficient, sometimes flying empty airplanes. So the Trump administration wants to cut its roughly $700 million budget by more than half. These flights are popular, though, with residents of remote areas and their members of Congress. Public policy professor Tony Grubasik of UC Riverside studies the program.
5: You think about how potentially wasteful this has been, but they're going to fight to keep these subsidies in place because it looks good. And it means there are economic development opportunities in a place that has full-time air service.
3: As a result, the program has historically been immune from cuts. Sasha Pfeiffer, NPR News.
9: Indigenous leaders say federal contractors are desecrating sacred Native American places and cultural sites at an unprecedented pace in the rush to build more walls on the U.S.-Mexico border. Construction accelerated after the Department of Homeland Security waived cultural and environmental laws. The action allows for more barriers along the border, even though illegal crossings have plummeted. The Trump administration says the border walls are needed for national security to keep people, including drug smugglers, from entering the U.S. illegally. I'm Janine Herbst, and you're listening to NPR News from Washington.
14: 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And the Public Welfare Foundation, committed to advancing transformative youth and criminal justice reforms.
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18: It's Tiny Desk Radio from NPR Music. I'm Ana Maria Serra, and today we've got a different kind of episode, a peek behind the scenes. We feature so many different kinds of music at the desk, but there are a couple of key things that tie them all together. One is obviously the desk itself, and the other is that Tiny Desk sound. So today on the show, we're going behind the scenes to hear some stories from the people who shape and sculpt that sound, our audio engineers. And we're going to start off with two people who have been here since the beginning, Kevin Waite and Neil Tebalt. Hi, you guys.
19: Hello.
20: Hello.
18: Okay, so first, I kind of just want to hear about some of your earliest memories of the Tiny Desk. This was back in 2008, this crazy idea that Bob Boylan tried to pull you into.
19: Sure do. So I was the one that Bob came to first. I remember sitting in the music studio's control room. And people would come in and out, and Bob came in and said, hey, I got an idea. I want to do a recording at my desk. I want to bring an artist in. And my initial response was, why? We've got this beautiful music studio. Let's do it in here. And, you know, Bob told me the story of not being able to hear at the South by Southwest Festival. And I was adamant that we do it in the studio. He somehow convinced me to just bring over a little field recorder, and Laura Gibson was there. And as the story goes, we made it happen.

0: And then, Kevin?
1: And then, that was a time when they Bob would just pull someone in and then think about who might be engineering it. And then whoever happened to be on the floor would get called, right?
0: Mm-hmm.
1: So my first recollection is with this fellow named Jason Vio. He's a classical guitar player. I got tagged. So I quickly cobbled together my favorite stereo pair, and we went for it. Unbeknownst to me, Jason was going to do some talking because Bob, in the middle of the show, asked him some questions. That was my first taste of Bob's vision for spontaneity and surprise.
2: So it was a little bit of the Wild West back then, huh?
1: It was a lot of the Wild West.
2: What were the concerns? I mean, Neil, you mentioned being concerned about doing it at the desk. What were the audio concerns for you both?
0: Well, for me, it was just we put a lot of time and effort into building these beautiful studios that have acoustical design. There is just none of that in an office environment, especially in our old building where we first started these. I think the width of the building at that point was maybe 20 feet. So it's a very skinny end of the building. And we just didn't have any room either. And then the windows in the building are not acoustically solid either. And so even today, we listen for sirens going by. And if it gets bad enough, we all start looking at each other like, oh, is that bad enough? Are we going to have to stop this down?
1: I never really minded the office sounds and even the traffic. But, you know, we were pushing these bands into this tiny corner with hard windows on both sides and all this really reflective desks. So at some point, you know, things start to close in and get boxy. But at some point, you just had to embrace it as a characteristic of the space. Those early concerts, they certainly had their own kind of charm, you know, along with the standard definition video. But I think we pulled it off. You know, even today, things are a little more complex, but I think they stay somewhat true to the original vision.
2: Well, I would love to listen to a little bit of that original vision with the two of you experts here. So we're going to play in a second one of those really early performances. These performances were small, one or two people, a guitar or two. But then came Edward Sharp and the Magnetic Zeros. This was a 10-person show, the most that the desk had had up until this point. Kevin, you were the engineer for this show. Take me to that day. What do you remember?
1: I didn't know what I was in for. The members of the band just kept on coming, but they were all super sweet folks. The only hard part about that show was really just crawling over them and on top of the desk to get the microphone in the sweet spot. I just pushed the record button and let the magic go.

0: Thank you very much.
1: That was Edward Sharpe and the Magnetic Zeros at the Tiny Desk. What we just heard was 40 Day Daydream, and before that, it was Home. Coming up, more of our audio engineers join us for behind-the-scenes Tiny Desk goss. 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
1: It's Tiny Desk Radio from NPR Music. I'm Ana Maria Sayer, and we're back with more of the audio engineers who make the Tiny Desk sparkle. Neil Tivol is with us. Hi, Neil.
7: Hello.
1: And joining us is Josephine Neonai. Hi, Josephine.
8: Hi.
1: And finally, Josh Newell.
9: Hey.
1: Okay, so you three are the ones who record almost all of our Tiny Desk these days. So you've seen it all. So I just kind of wanted to nerd out with you all for a bit and hear some stories, because I'm always fascinated by some of the crazy things that have happened, both that I've been there for and the ones that I get told about later. Because as the Tiny Desk has grown, we've had some super cool, super crazy setups. Maybe let's start with clipping. I want to hear a little bit of the song Dodger.
10: Check the coordinates. Something's a mess in the orbit. Best get a hold of it.
1: Josephine Neonai. Hi, Josephine.
8: Hi.
1: And finally, Josh Newell.
9: Hey.
1: Okay, so you three are the ones who record almost all of our Tiny Desk these days. So you've seen it all. So I just kind of wanted to nerd out with you all for a bit and hear some stories, because I'm always fascinated by some of the crazy things that have happened, both that I've been there for and the ones that I get told about later. Because as the Tiny Desk has grown, we've had some super cool, super crazy

0: setups. Maybe let's start with clipping. I want to hear a little bit of the song Dodger.
1: Check the coordinates. Something's a mess in the orbit. Best get a hold of it. A routine check will make it known.

0: So that was Clipping with their track Dodger. Josh and Josephine, you both worked on that show, so give us the rundown. For people who can't see what's happening here, what's going on?
1: I think the best description, I was digging back through my paperwork from doing that show, and we have what are called stage plots where they tell you who's playing what and when they're sitting. And for this one, there's three stations that just say Table of Nonsense. So they had a bunch of little motorized actuators hitting devices. Like what you heard is kind of the kick drum. That's actually what looks like a massage gun hitting a cardboard box. What sounded kind of like a hi-hat, so that was a bunch of coffee cups being hit with little hammers. And what you would normally think of as a snare drum was actually a pizza box covered in tin foil with like a little beaded necklace on it. So that's what you're hearing. There is a live bass, but everything else is little motors hitting desk objects.
2: It was definitely like a very unique show to work on. Even just hearing it back, I'm like really impressed at how the kick sounds, because it's not a kick. Yeah, no, it was a lot of moving microphones around and picking different things out.
1: We went walking around the office grabbing different cardboard boxes to find the one that would make the best kick drum. And I think the snare pizza box was actually the dinner we had from setup. Yeah. They're just like, oh, this will work for snare drum.
0: I'm laughing at this question, but I have to ask it. Do you ever have to tell artists, no, you can't do that?
3: Yes.
1: Frequently. Actually, I just told one of your artists recently that they couldn't have a harp, if I recall correctly.
0: I think you told one of my artists every day that they couldn't have something. So you can get everything as prepared as possible, but then the show starts and you have to be ready for all sorts of things. Cables might come loose, musicians might swap instruments mid-show. My goodness, we've seen a lot of that. There might even be a mosh.
1: Yeah, there was a mosh. Neil and I were on that one. First crowd surfer, I had to keep the piano from rolling away. Neil mm-hmm. kept him from falling on the recording setup.
3: Yes.
0: So that was the sound of Brendan Yates, the singer of Turnstile, stage diving from the Tiny Desk. An iconic moment.
2: I didn't have any mosh pits, but I do remember on one show, the power went out.
0: No moshes, Josephine. What's going on?
3: The thing I've seen the most is a drummer will come in and will kind of stealthily try and get away with using a click track. And I remember a specific group that was in that we were doing the sound check and just standing there right next to Soraya, our executive producer, and just kind of, do you see what I see? Do you see that? Is that something in his ear? And then we had to go talk to the drummer and be like, no, you can't use it. I'm sorry. But yeah, that's the kind of thing that does happen from time to time.
0: Okay, so I have to ask about the vocals, because we do this really unique thing here that I don't think a lot of people fully realize. We don't process people's voices. Virtually no reverb, absolutely no auto-tune, no in-ear monitors for singers who are used to hearing themselves. And we also use these really wonky type of microphones. We use shotgun microphones, which are things that we typically use out in the field as journalists. These are not the type of microphones that any pop star or really any artist is accustomed to singing to. They're very directional. What kind of conversations do y'all have with artists about the way their voices will be recorded?
3: We have a spiel that we give all of our lead artists. We're trying to get these artists to keep their head facing the microphone. Shotguns are very defined when you're talking about on mic or off mic. So it's our job to give them this little spiel to make sure that if they're not thinking about it, at least it's a little bit in their head.
1: I had a very well-known pop artist who apparently no one on his team told him that he wouldn't have in-ears. Basically like little speakers that you can wear, miniature headphones that singers often rely on live. They get their own mix. So no one had told him. So he was very upset with me when I told him he wouldn't be using them. And he kind of looked at me and said, well, don't you want this to sound good? And I said, yes, I very much do. And he said, well, don't you think it would sound better if I had my in-ears? And I said, yes, it probably would. I said, but if we're talking about things we could change to make things sound better, I probably wouldn't be recording you in an office either.
2: Oh, my God. Yeah.

0: I remember that show. That was very, it's always nerve wracking having to tell somebody that they can't have what they want. But I feel like most of the time, they're like nervous singers, and I always tell them that I can kind of, you know, duck them under a little if they feel like there's a spot that they don't like the way their voice sounds, just to kind of give them a little comfort. Because I've had people, I remember one show I worked where somebody wasn't even sure if they wanted to release it anymore because they were like, I heard my voice crack at this one part, and it's not ideal for the singers.
1: Okay, so all this talk of vocals, let's close out the segment with some more music. Something on the simpler side, good old-fashioned vocal and guitar. Here's Maddie Diaz at the Tiny Desk with God Person.

0: That was Maddie Diaz at the Tiny Desk. What we just heard was Heavy Metal. And before that, God Person. And for months now. That show was produced by Robin Hilton, and you, Josh Newell, were the audio engineer. And you're going to stick around with me for the next segment. Neil and Josephine, thank you guys so much for hanging out with me today.
1: Thank you.
2: Thanks for having us.
0: Stick around. Coming up, a performance from Talking Heads frontman David Byrne. You're listening to Tiny Desk Radio from NPR Music.
3: 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We meet a successful ghostwriter who says he's been approached by major publishers to help rewrite text written with the help of AI to bring books to market. 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
0: Welcome back to our behind-the-scenes episode with the audio engineers who make the Tiny Desk sound so amazing. We've got Josh Newell sticking around for this last segment. Hey, Josh.
7: Hey, Anna.
0: So now we're going to dig in a little deeper on one show to give people a sense of how a complicated performance comes together. Last year, David Byrne came by the desk for a really special and, dare I say, elaborate show. First, let's give people a taste of the music. To set it up, Josh, can you give us a rundown of the crew that showed up? How many people were in the band?
7: Yeah, absolutely. There were 13 people, if you include David. So there was David, I think it was 5 backing singers, 4 percussionists, and then we had a couple multi-instrumentalists with, you know, guitar, violin, electric cello, bass, and I believe we had electric xylophone on this one as well.
0: All right, let's hear a little bit of it. Here's David Byrne and his band playing Everybody Laughs.

0: The background vocalists slash dancers that day were everything to me.
1: Yeah, they had definite energy on that one.
0: That was David Byrne at the Tiny Desk with Everybody Laughs. So, Josh, fair to say that was a big sound. Not only were there a lot of instruments, but a lot of just bodies behind the desk that day, I remember. What kind of conversations do you have with a band like that before they even show up? And what do you remember about how this one came together?
1: One of the conversations we have with teams a lot at Tiny Desk is they're like, well, how many people can we bring? And it's really more one of those like, well, what are those people doing? You know, it's one of those things like, how many chairs can we fit in that room? Well, are we talking recliners or are we talking like little kids' chairs? So with 13 people, luckily for me, Ray, the music director on this one, was very proactive about making this work. He'd actually been on with Mariachi El Bronx years ago. So he kind of had a little bit of idea what he's getting into. But we had a lot of discussions about what could work, what couldn't work. He sent over like spreadsheets of who'd be doing what on what songs and even sent videos. And fortunately for us, you know, yeah, there's 13 people. Five of them are just singing and then other ones had body percussion on them. So it bought us a lot of floor space versus if you had a full drum kit, like a lot of amplifiers and things like that.
0: So stepping back a little bit, Tiny Desk concerts are meant to be an intimate experience. This pure, unfiltered performance without a lot of bells and whistles. But over the years, as the Tiny Desk has grown in popularity, the setups have gotten more complex. How do you think about that balance? What's your approach to making sure that the shows stay true to the original intention?
1: I think a lot of that comes down to producers having their chats in advance. And I try to do that when I talk to the audio teams. A lot of people roll in thinking they're doing their live show. And what I really try to emphasize to producers and the teams is, hey, this isn't your live show. This is just us recording you playing your songs live. If that makes sense on the difference, it's really kind of more, everyone uses this analogy, but it really is because of the MTV Unplugged thing. Like, hey, we need you to make your songs fit a format. But it is hard when you have 13 people or, you know, a 16-piece band because there's a whole horn line in there coming in versus something like Maddie Diaz where she's just playing acoustic and singing. Like, that's something that's very easy. So the ways I try to think about it, you know, I listen to a lot of the old shows. I bug Neil and Kevin a lot about the way things used to be done just to get a feel for it. You know, I'm trying to do my own spin on the engineering while kind of honoring the past vibe of the show. So a lot of it is, you know, just trying to focus on making the performance feel intimate, doing little things to kind of accent flourishes, things like that in a performance instead of having kind of everything just in your face the whole time. Like, oh, there's a cool piano lick here. Like, I'll duck the guitar a little bit so the piano comes out. And I just try to do it that way, like really embrace those little ear candy things that might draw a listener in.
0: Okay, let's get into some more music. We'll jump back into David Byrne's Tiny Desk with the song Nothing But Flowers.

0: Thank you.
1: That was David Byrne at the Tiny Desk in 2025, playing Don't Be Like That. And earlier, we heard Nothing But Flowers. That show was produced by Robin Hilton, and you were the audio engineer, Josh Newell. Thank you so much for being here today.
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1: Tiny Desk Radio is produced by Walter Ray Watson and Noah Caldwell. Neil Tevall is our technical director. Lars Gottrich is our editor, and Saraya Mohammed is our executive producer. Sonali Mehta is the executive director of NPR Music, and our theme was composed by Kaylin Ellis. Thank you so much for listening to Tiny Desk Radio. 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
12: I don't wanna be the salt in the sugar, the fruit that is bitter, you expect it to be.
13: Each year, the John Prine Songwriters Fellowship is awarded to a young songwriter who, quote, embodies John's spirit. It's a high honor, and in 2023, it went to Joby Riccio. Coming up, Joby Riccio will talk about receiving that fellowship, the one time she actually did meet John Prine, and she'll talk about the flip side of being recognized by the Americana world like that, the pressure.
14: It's hard, I think, having somewhat of a traditional music background, playing bluegrass as a teenager in country music. There's so much pressure to, like, prove your cred and prove that you deserve to be playing this music. Lately, life
13: has been a buzzkill. Joby will also talk about how she branches out into different sonic territory for her new sophomore album, Face the Feeling. Joby Riccio, today. I'm Raina Duras. This is an Encore World Cafe. You'll also be able to find video of that session at worldcafe.org and on the World Cafe YouTube page. That gets going in just a few minutes, but first, smooth operator, Sade.

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0: Thank you guys so much.
1: It's Joby Riccio with Buzzkill, song from her upcoming new album, Face the Feeling. Joby's my guest on World Cafe. I'm Raina Duris. In 2023, the year you released your debut album, Whiplash, you were awarded the John Prine Songwriter Fellowship from Newport Festival's Foundation. And that fellowship, just sort of the quick description, it's given to one young songwriter every year who, quote, embodies John's spirit. And it also means you get a spot at the Newport Folk Festival. First, you actually did meet John Prine at one point, right?
2: Mm-hmm.
1: Could you tell us that story?
2: Yeah, I went to this music camp called Grammy Camp. And I went as a songwriter. You basically go for different music tracks. So you can go and be a producer or a bass player, a vocalist. And I went for songwriting, and you have to audition. And he was playing at the Grammy Museum in LA. It was in LA. And our songwriting teacher was like, we're going to go get to see this great legendary songwriter, John Prine. And I like was so excited because my dad showed me John Prine a few years prior. And I had actually, we were at the Telluride Bluegrass Festival. I'd only been to Telluride one time and John Prine was playing. And I missed his set because I was seeing, I think, the Punch Brothers with my sisters or something. And my dad went and saw John Prine by himself. And we were like, oh, who'd you go see? And he was like, I went and saw this artist, John Prine. And then we listened to his CD on the way back, just me and my dad. And I was like, Dad, why didn't you come get me? This is the greatest songwriting. And I was like, I remember the song Hello in there came on. And I made him go back and replay the song. But anyways, fast forward a couple of years. I'm at Grammy Camp. We go see John Prine. And then we get to go backstage and meet him. Like this little camp of five young, I think we're like 17-year-olds. None of these other kids, except for maybe one of them, knew who he was. In my memory, sorry to the kids if they're listening. They're like, oh, I remember him. Yeah, and I met him and I cried. And I told him how much his music meant to me and my dad and just thanked him. And he was super nice and was like, thank you so much. Yeah.
1: How did you react when you found out that you were going to be the recipient of that fellowship?
2: I cried and screamed and I called my dad.
1: I feel like winning a songwriting award named for, you know, one of the greatest songwriters ever, one of your own personal heroes is very, very exciting, but also could be a lot of pressure. Like there's a lot to live up to there.
2: Yeah.
1: Is that something that you felt after winning that?
2: Yeah, I think

0: 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It's from her new album, Face the Feeling, coming out May 15th. 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Thank you.
1: I enjoyed this too.
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0: 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Now, Joby grew up listening to John Prine. She told her story of meeting him. She was awarded the John Prine Songwriters Fellowship. So let's listen to some John Prine. Here with Bonnie Raitt, it's Angel from Montgomery.

0: How lucky can one man get?
1: Kurt Vile with John Prine. That was How Lucky. Kurt said that recording that was probably the single most special musical moment in his life. I want to say thank you again at the end of this hour of World Cafe.
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5: Coming up, we'll speak to the Deputy Executive Director of the World Food Programme about the impact of the Iran war and how it is causing global food shortages.
4: And a new report shows that Iran has executed more than 2,000 people, double the number of the previous year, in a sign of political repression, according to rights groups. That and more after this news.
6: BBC News with Emily Thomas. The cruise ship at the centre of a hantavirus outbreak, the MV Hondius, is approaching

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1: Elf, I wanted to honor the witnesses by keeping their story safe. But at the same time, I was taking that trauma internally. So we started getting counseling as commissioners right after the day's hearings.
2: In June 2015, the commission was ready to give its final report, and the findings were stark, as reported by the BBC.
3: Judge Sinclair, who described the residential school era as one of the darkest, most troubling chapters in Canadian history, issued his damning verdict. Cultural genocide.
1: Many of them told us this was genocide. What happened to us as children was genocide. Just look at the scenario. Look at what happened to us. Look at how many people were harmed to the point of committing suicide or having other different consequences of harm. Even persons, little people that disappeared. There's many children who died in residential schools, but no one knew about that. Where were they buried? Who were these children? What was their names?
2: 94 calls to action were issued, including the establishment of a Reconciliation Council and a National Holiday for Truth and Reconciliation. 11 years on, 16 of those calls have been completed, and many others are in progress.
1: So when I look at sort of a panoramic view across the country, I think we're moving along in a good way, together, working towards restoring respectful relationships, and forgiveness is happening. Consequently, the health is improving in that way from people that were harmed and harmed others. I think we're on a good journey, a good story.
4: Chief Wilton Willie Littlechild was speaking to Tim O'Callaghan. A historic apology was given to survivors of residential schools for Indigenous children in 2008 by the Canadian Prime Minister Stephen Harper, which was repeated by Prime Minister Justin Trudeau in 2017. Protestant church organisations in Canada apologised for their roles, while Pope Francis apologised on behalf of the Catholic Church in 2022. We'll be back with more stories from the past in just a moment.
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4: Coming up in part two of the History Hour, the discovery of the first dinosaur fossil with feathers. The moment when the singing style of the North European Sami people got a wide audience, and the long-buried bones that revealed Brazil's troubled history of slavery.
8: He told me, "You live over a cemetery. You've just discovered the cemetery of the enslaved people." And I said, "Oh my God, what do I do?"
4: That's after a summary of today's news.
9: BBC News with Emily Thomas. The cruise ship at the centre of the deadly hantavirus outbreak is approaching the Dutch port of Rotterdam, its final destination. Once there, the remaining crew and medics will enter quarantine. Three people died on board the vessel, but the WHO considers the situation low risk. The head of the Africa Centres for Disease Control says hygiene is key to minimising the risk of the current Ebola outbreak. So far, there are no effective vaccines or medicines for the latest strain, which has occurred in the Democratic Republic of Congo. 87 deaths have been reported there, and one in Uganda, with Rwanda and South Sudan on alert for cases. The union representing Samsung Electronics workers

0: It's on Trump's birthday.
1: It landed on Trump's birthday. It's the 250th birthday of America.
0: It's coming up. Yeah, I got true. It's
1: well,
0: Flag
1: it's not
0: Day.
1: Coming up.
0: It's Flag Day.
1: That's what we're celebrating.
0: Okay, gotcha. Yeah. Gotcha.
1: We're celebrating America's 250th birthday on the lawn of the White House, and you know there possibly couldn't be a greater honor than that, especially for me as an American. And I think that everybody thought that I was going to build a card, America versus the world, where we did the exact opposite. America is a country of immigrants that all came from somewhere else, and they're all going to be represented. I tried hard to have a Chinese fighter on the card, too, but didn't work out.
0: I want to underline that for people who don't follow this. Like, the old-time WWF was, you know, there's the Iron Sheik, and people could hate the foreigner, right. And you're saying you didn't want to do that.
1: Well, it wasn't about that. That wasn't my thought process. But it was, you know, everybody thought that there was going to be, it's the 4th of July, it's the 250th birthday of America, an American versus, you know, a foreigner where hopefully all Americans win and America feels, you know. No, we did the exact opposite. We are a global sport.
0: Dana, it's been a pleasure. Thank you so much.
1: Likewise,
0: really enjoyed
1: sir.
0: This.
1: Thanks for coming out.
0: Dana White spoke on video for the NPR series Newsmakers. In the full conversation, we talk about head injuries and when he has to tell fighters it's time to give it up. You can see it on the NPR app and on YouTube. This is NPR News.
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6: Live from NPR News in Washington, I'm Louise Schiavone. A drone strike has hit the only nuclear power plant in the United Arab Emirates. There was no major damage reported and no one has been blamed. President Trump posted on social media that if Iran cannot accommodate his administration's demands, that there, quote, will not be anything left of them. Senator Lindsey Graham says he's not convinced that Iran is ready to move at the bargaining table.
7: It's going to be very difficult to get a deal with the current regime. Is there any evidence they've changed? I talked to the CIA director yesterday. Is there any evidence that the crowd in charge now is any less committed to destroying Israel, going after us, the great Satan, purifying Islam? I think the answer is no.
6: The South Carolina Republican spoke on NBC's Meet the Press. Conservative Senator Bill Cassidy lost his Republican primary race in Louisiana last night. He said in his concession speech that the nation is about more than one individual, seeming to refer to President Trump, who supported efforts to defeat Cassidy. NPR's Eric McDaniel has more.
8: Louisiana, for instance, has historically had something called the jungle primary, where people of all parties voted on the same ballot. That meant there was a potential for crossover voters. Cassidy would have been able to attract Democrats and independents, but Republican officials changed the rules so that more or less only Republicans could vote in this closed primary. And my guess is that really contributed to his loss.
6: NPR's Eric McDaniel. This is NPR News in Washington. In New York, employees of the Long Island Railroad continue to strike. Federal mediators are calling on the Metropolitan Transportation Agency and striking rail unions to return to the bargaining table. Workers for North America's largest commuter rail system walked off the job at midnight Friday after talks stalled. The two sides had been negotiating for months before the walkout. A crash at the Gunfighter Skies Air Show in Mountain Home, Idaho, Sunday afternoon triggered a lockdown of the airbase and a cancellation of the remainder of the show. Boise State Public Radio's Jackson Holmes reports.
9: A little over an hour into the show, two military planes collided midair. Witnesses say they saw four parachutes fall from the planes and a dark plume of smoke rise from the crash. Naval Air Force spokesperson Commander Amelia Umium said the four crew members were from Whidbey Island, Washington. They all safely

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2: 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This is a test of the emergency alert system. This is only a test.

0: people on his religious liberty commission are Christian and mostly evangelical there. White evangelical Protestants only make up 13% of the population today. They only make up 20% even of Christians. So the striking absence of non-evangelical or mainline Protestants, the complete absence of anyone from a historically black denomination or church, not to mention Muslims or Hindus or Buddhists. The animosity was up front, though. Paula White Kane basically said to an event organizing, going into it at an organizing event, yeah. Promoting it, said, "We will not be praying to those other gods." There won't be that kind of thing happening at this event.
1: Robert Jones is the president and founder of the Nonpartisan Public Religion Research Institute. Thank you for your time and your insights.
0: Yeah, thank you.
1: This is NPR News.
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7: Live from NPR News in Washington, I'm Louise Schiavone. Taiwan's president has weighed in on President Trump's recent warning to the self-ruled island not to declare independence from China. Ashish Valentine reports from Taipei that many in Taiwan are worried Trump may lower American support for the self-ruled island in exchange for concessions from China.
8: In a statement posted to Facebook, Taiwanese President Lai Ching-te said Taiwan's already a sovereign, democratic, and independent country. He wrote that Taiwan will not provoke conflict, but will not give up national sovereignty or its democratic way of life. China claims the island democracy as its own territory, while polls in Taiwan continually show that most people prefer the status quo, neither unifying with China nor formally declaring independence from it. President Trump is still weighing his approval for an arms sale to Taiwan worth $14 billion. Taiwan's Foreign Ministry Deputy Minister Chen Mingzhe told reporters the island's leader would welcome a chat with Trump. For NPR News, I'm Ashish Valentine in Taipei.
7: The cruise ship at the center of the deadly Hanta virus outbreak is now docked at the Dutch port of Rotterdam for decontamination. 25 crew members and 2 medical personnel disembarked and will enter immediate quarantine. All passengers disembarked elsewhere. 3 passengers died in the outbreak, which included at least 11 identified cases. This is NPR News in Washington.
2: Live from WGCU News, I'm John Davis. Florida's chief financial officer, Blaise Ingolia, is facing sharp criticism from the state's former CFO. WMFN's Chris Young reports it came in the form of a question at the Tampa Tiger Bay Club Friday.
9: Alex Sink, who was CFO from 2007 to 2011, criticized Ingolia's DOGE efforts auditing local governments, the state government's spending on alligator Alcatraz, disproportionately high spending per student at New College, and more.
10: So my question is, where is your voice to take the mantra up for us, the taxpayers, who we are angry about all this, and not be the enabler for the governor and the legislature, and start doing your job and representing us, the taxpayer?
9: Ingolia responded,
11: "I practice what I preach." Now, some people will probably say, "Well, no, you don't." No, I do. I practice. Some people maybe just don't like that I call out Republicans and Democrats at the same time. But yes, state government, when you index for inflation and population, is probably spending too much money.
9: Ingolia defended alligator Alcatraz, saying it was, quote, "righting the wrong of Biden-era immigration policies." Ingolia also defended his DOGE efforts of local governments, saying that it exposed, quote, "wasteful and excessive spending." The audits marked spending on diversity, equity, and inclusion as wasteful. St. Pete Mayor Ken Welsh called the audits, quote,

0: political theater. I'm Chris Young in Tampa.
1: Some players have won the Florida lottery so much and so often it defies logic. That's according to a new investigation by Fresh Take Florida, a news service out of the University of Florida College of Journalism and Communications. They analyzed 1.5 million scratch-off claims between 2015 and 2025, and they found an unlikely connection with the winners. Kyrie Lowry is a reporter on the project.
2: What we found was a lot of these people had connections to the people we found that were owning the stores. Since we had already talked to statisticians and experts who said these hundreds of wins are very unlikely.
1: According to Lowry, one store owner even won more than 300 times. She says Fresh Take Florida reached out to the Florida Lottery Department, which has yet to comment on the issue. It said it did not have staff available for an interview. This is WGCU News.
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4: It's Morning Edition from NPR News. I'm A. Martinez in Culver City, California.
5: And I'm Leila Fadel in Washington. A jury in California begins deliberations today in a case that has pitted two of the biggest names in Silicon Valley against each other.
4: Elon Musk sued OpenAI CEO Sam Altman over the direction he took the company. They founded it together as a nonprofit, but Musk left after a power struggle.
5: NPR tech correspondent John Ruish has been following this and joins me now. Good morning, John.
6: Good morning.
5: So the jury starts deliberating today. What will they be considering exactly?
6: Yeah, the key question in this case is, was Elon Musk duped into donating money, clout, and contacts to OpenAI in its early days? That's what Musk claims. He argues that Sam Altman and others breached OpenAI's founding mission as a charitable trust and unjustly enriched themselves by creating a for-profit division that essentially swallowed the original nonprofit. Now, Musk was there at the start 11 years ago, along with Altman and others. They were worried about AI being controlled by one person or one company. So they launched OpenAI as a nonprofit to create advanced AI for the benefit of humanity. But within a couple of years, they all realized that AI was extremely expensive to develop and that they were going to need a for-profit arm to raise money and to attract top talent. And that's pretty much where Musk's and Altman's stories diverge.
5: So what is the disagreement?
6: Well, Musk's side basically argues that Altman and another founder, Greg Brockman, sidelined the nonprofit entity, jettisoned its founding mission, and have basically made the for-profit arm the main thing at OpenAI. Of course, Altman and OpenAI disagree.
5: What do they say?
6: Well, they point out that the nonprofit still exists. They say the mission is still very much intact. But all the co-founders agreed that they needed to start a for-profit entity too, including Elon Musk, who actually wanted control of it. Altman's lawyers say the others weren't comfortable with that and said no, so Musk left in 2018. A key question that the jury's going to have to decide on is whether or not Musk filed this case soon enough. There's a 3-year statute of limitations for breach of charitable trust in this case. So the jury has to basically believe Musk's claims that he became aware of the issues less than 3 years before he filed the suit in 2024.
5: And how did each of these tech leaders come across in court?
6: Yeah, I would say neither of them really emerged unscathed. Musk tried to come across as altruistic. His lawyers argued that Altman and the others, quote, stole a charity, but OpenAI's lawyers tried to undercut that. Musk had a case of sour grapes, they argue, long before 2021. He didn't launch this lawsuit until after OpenAI achieved success, highlighted by the launch of ChatGPT in 2022. And he started his own for-profit competitor called xAI. For his part, Altman tried to make it seem like he's still guided by the nonprofit's mission, but Musk's lawyers accused him of being dishonest, and they called a string of witnesses to make that case.
5: What comes next?
6: Well, the 9-person jury is an advisory jury, and U.S. District Judge Yvonne Gonzalez-Rogers will make the ultimate call, although she said she's likely to follow the jury's lead. If Altman and OpenAI are found liable, there could be big changes. Musk wants a rollback of the for-profit company. He wants up to about $150 billion in gains that are linked to that company to be put into OpenAI's nonprofit foundation. And he wants Altman and Brockman ousted from their leadership roles.
5: That's NPR tech correspondent John Ruwitch. Thank you, John.
6: You're welcome, Layla.
4: More therapists are seeing how they can use artificial intelligence tools in their work. Supporters say recording sessions and using AI to create notes saves time. Critics worry it could alter the trust between patients and their clinicians at the heart of therapy. Here's NPR's Windsor Johnston.
7: Molly Quinn is a 31-year-old librarian in Fayetteville, Arkansas. For 2 years, she trusted her therapist with things she hadn't told anyone else. But during a session last November, something felt different.
8: It wasn't until halfway through the session that I realized that she wasn't taking notes herself like she typically did. She was just like letting the iPad stand up.
7: Quinn kept talking, but later she realized the conversation had been recorded using an artificial intelligence note-taking tool without her consent.
8: It felt like a violation, and the more that I thought about it, like, I don't know, I just started getting, like, more and more sick to my stomach.
7: Quinn left the session that day not knowing what to do. Across the country, a growing number of therapists are experimenting with AI tools that record sessions, transcribe conversations, and automatically generate clinical notes. When activated, the software captures the discussion in real time and produces a structured draft note for the clinician to review, and in many cases submit to insurance companies for reimbursement. Companies behind the technology include Barry's, Blueprint, and Simple Practice, among others. They all say the systems are HIPAA-compliant and designed to help therapists spend less time on paperwork and more time focusing on patients. But some experts say the technology raises new ethical questions. Kelly Owens is a bioethics researcher at New York University.
9: We have a wide body of research showing us that a consent form on its own does not mean that a person is making an informed choice. We know that folks scroll through these, don't read them.
7: Owens also worries about accuracy. She says if clinicians aren't meticulously checking the notes that are generated by AI, an error can become part of a client's permanent record. But some therapists say the bigger concern may be what the technology does to the therapy session itself. Marissa Cohen is a couples and sex therapist in New York City.
10: Even the presence of AI, it changes the therapeutic experience. It changes the room. Even if it's meant to, and it actually does fade into the background, clients know something is still listening to them, and that can subtly alter their disclosure.
7: Other clinicians say the tools can help them be more present with their patients. Kim Tolson has been a therapist for 30 years. She says the administrative workload in mental health care can be overwhelming, and AI note-taking tools are making a huge difference in her day-to-day work.
11: It helps us in so many ways, just that reducing the burnout and the amount of time we spend on the admin, it's giving therapists their lives back.
7: Tolson says she carefully reviews every AI-generated note and makes sure clients know they can opt out at any time. But for Molly Quinn, the issue wasn't just the technology. After learning that her therapist had recorded her session without her consent, Quinn never went back. She says she eventually found a new therapist and set one clear boundary from the start: no use of AI.
8: We do have this right to not have our privacy violated, especially in a very intimate setting like a therapist office. This is something that is a private conversation.
7: And Quinn says that conversation doesn't include tech companies. Windsor Johnston, NPR News.
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1: 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I'm John Davis. Ahead, it's been a rough few years in Hollywood. First COVID, then two big strikes saw networks and studios cut back on production. But some of those jobs are finally coming back thanks to an explosion of a pulpy series made just for your phone. Details in the Marketplace Morning Report coming up in about 8 minutes. Partly cloudy this morning, thunderstorms likely this afternoon with highs in the lower 90s. Partly cloudy tonight with lows in the mid 70s. And tomorrow, a mix of sun and clouds with a stray shower or thunderstorm possible, highs in the mid 90s. It's 75 degrees in Naples at 6:43. Good morning.
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13: 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But what shape could that reform take? We return to that question and more next time on 1A.
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1: Live from WGCU News, I'm John Davis. The Unitarian Universalist Congregation of Greater Naples recently gave people the chance to experience the African continent in a quasi-fashion show. WGCU Culture and Connections reporter Elizabeth Andargi explains how the event was about much more than the clothing.
17: Karibuni. Karibuni. Dumela. Marhaba. My name is Maria Africa Bibi. Yes, that is my middle name. Yes, James married Miss Africa. Whenever I arrived at passport control in an African country, I was often greeted warmly. Welcome home, Miss Africa.
18: For four decades, Africa was her middle name, office, classroom, and second home. 22 countries from Sudan to South Africa. Dr. Beebe has a PhD in social sciences and years of fieldwork across the continent. Last week, she unpacked both for a Naples audience.
17: Clothing can tell us where someone is from, what role they hold, what ceremony they are attending, or how they wish to present themselves to the world.
18: She did not arrive knowing any of this. She learned it. Sometimes. Painfully.
19: It's being respectful towards, you know, what they consider appropriate clothing. The one time I was sort of wearing not really a short skirt, but maybe below the knee, I went to the market and somebody started to follow me and whip me on the legs. I said, well, you know, I should not have done that.
18: In Sudan, the lesson arrived fast. The solution she found was already ingrained in the culture and climate.
19: from the time I started on one end of the clothesline to the end, the other end, these clothes were dry. That's how hot it was.
18: The fashion show that followed was more archive than runway.
17: Judy Bear now is going to be joining us wearing an Ulid Naili wedding dress from Algeria. Isn't that stunning? The bride enters adorned in layers of meaning, her gown rich with embroidery, her form draped in gold and silver coins, each coin a mark of independence and wealth.
18: The dashiki carried history even across oceans.
17: The dashiki emerges as a living language, its moffets drawn from nature and history, a fabric of memory and shared identity. Its voice grows across time and distance. In the 1960s, it moved beyond the continent, worn in the streets during the civil rights and black power movements, the symbol of unity and dignity and resistance. And yet, it speaks with more than one voice.
18: She pointed to a mask from Liberia. Up close, it reads differently than one would expect.
19: The broad forehead is for intelligence. The small mouth is keep your mouth shut, be demure. And the hair also signifies social cooperation because you need someone else to like help you with your hair, right? You can't do it by yourself. And you have to do it for others as well. So I guess that's why I kind of like those.
18: After 40 years of accepting invitations, last week she extended one.
19: It's basically that I appreciate their fashion and I learned some of the meanings behind some of the colors and so on. By presenting it to me, they're already inviting me into their culture thing. We give this to you because we want you to wear it and to show others that, you know, how beautiful our things are.
17: And as this journey comes to a close, we take pause not only to admire, but to acknowledge. This presentation is offered with deep respect and gratitude, honoring the cultures, histories, and communities from which these garments come. In the spirit of Unitarian Universalist values, we seek to earn, to honor, and to engage with care and respect. May this seat be not an act of appropriation, but of appreciation, a tribute to tradition, identity, and the enduring beauty of African heritage.
18: For WGCU News, I'm Elizabeth Andarji.
1: 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I'm John Davis. Ahead in the 7 o'clock hour, Senator Bill Cassidy's re-election bid is over after losing in a primary Saturday.
20: I've had the privilege of representing the state of Louisiana for 12 years. And when you participate in democracy, sometimes it doesn't turn out the way you want it to.
1: Cassidy is the latest casualty of President Trump's push to take out Republicans he sees as disloyal. Details in about 18 minutes. Good morning.
21: National Book Award winner Jesmyn Ward reflects on why she continues to live in Mississippi, a state with a troubled racial history. 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
24: From Marketplace, I'm Nancy Marshall-Genzer in Washington. The war in Iran has cost Americans more than $40 billion in extra fuel costs. That's according to an analysis from Brown University's Watson School of International and Public Affairs. The costs go beyond just what Americans pay at the pump. Marketplace's Henry Epp is here with more. Good morning, Henry.
0: Hey, Nancy. So Brown's research finds that so far the war has cost each U.S. household about $318 because, as we've seen when we go to the gas station, gas and diesel prices have risen over 50% since the war started in late February. The average gallon of gas is now $4.51 a gallon. It was $2.98 when the war started. And that $40 billion figure that Brown is counting is just the direct cost of fuel, but that cost also gets passed along to us in other ways. Diesel especially is essential for transporting goods, so higher diesel prices are also pushing up prices of food and other consumer products.
24: So Henry, could these prices come down if the war in the Middle East is resolved and the Strait of Hormuz is reopened?
0: Potentially, but even if the Strait reopens soon, fuel prices likely won't immediately drop. The International Energy Agency said last week that if the conflict ended in early June, just a couple weeks away, the global oil market would remain undersupplied for months. The agency said it could take until October for oil supplies to catch up with demand, and that could keep fuel prices high. And countries have been drawing down their stockpiles of oil to get through this period, and those reserves are getting thin. And meanwhile, there hasn't been much public progress in negotiations in recent weeks, and President Trump said to reporters last week, quote, "I don't think about Americans' financial situation when seeking a deal with Iran." And he added that his only concern is keeping Iran from getting a nuclear weapon, but the financial costs from this war for Americans are clearly adding up.
24: Yes, they are. Well, thank you very much, Henry.
0: You're welcome.
24: Ceasefire talks remain on shaky ground this morning, with President Trump taking to social media to warn the clock is ticking on Iran. Oil prices are moving higher as a result, up about 0.9%. Brent crude is trading at $110 a barrel. West Texas Intermediate is $106 a barrel. Let's do the numbers. The FTSE in London is up about 0.1%. The Dow, S&P, and NASDAQ futures are all down in the 4 to 0.7% range, with the Dow future off 336 points. 10-year Treasury yield is down at 4.6%.
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24: It's been a rough few years in Hollywood. COVID, then two big strikes, saw networks and studios cut way back on production. But as Colin Friesen tells us, some of these jobs are finally coming back thanks to an explosion of micro-dramas made just for your phone.
2: On the patio of a hip Hollywood coffee shop, directors Corey Gibbons and Kristen Brancaccio are comparing resumes.
5: My first one was Billionaire's Borrowed Bride.
6: We did that one together. The Reluctant Billionaire.
5: Mafia Daddy's Surprise Sextuplets.
2: These aren't traditional films or TV shows, but a thing called verticals. First popularized in Asia, the quirky titles are often iffy translations from the original Mandarin. Episodes are 3 minutes max, unapologetically soapy cliffhangers designed to be watched on your phone. And some say the only thing saving the entertainment business.
5: The overall tenor of the industry just was so bleak.
6: And everything kind of just went away.
5: And then once verticals came along, it was like, oh, I'm busy and so is everyone I know.
2: Austin Herring is also riding the vertical wave. The CEO of Snowy Productions produces 5 series a month in the vertical format, or roughly the equivalent of 5 feature films.
9: There were like tumbleweeds rolling through Hollywood. If it hadn't been for verticals, the whole industry would have cleared out in a much more dramatic way.
2: To keep costs super low, crews are small, they shoot with multiple cameras or on iPhones, and they move fast.
25: This is 26 Beta, take one, Mark.
26: Action.
2: In this large house in LA's Koreatown neighborhood, director Aiko Lazar is trying to get her final shots before lunch.
27: How many pages are you going to do today?
26: 13, and then yesterday was 18 and a half, I believe. Yeah.
2: So 4 times the speed of a normal TV show. Producer Peter Sullivan is with Vert TV.
28: Somebody referred to it as cognitive dopamine, so that you're constantly having to engage the viewer and getting them to want to view more.
2: Most verticals give away the first few episodes. Then once you're hooked, finishing a series can cost as much as $50. It adds up. Current estimates put the value of the microdrama market in North America at more than $1 billion. The genre even has its first breakout star in Casey Esser, who some call the vertical Brad Pitt.
4: It definitely doesn't offend me. I mean, I don't think I would reject that association.
2: Esser had actually just been dropped by his agent when he auditioned for Fated to My Forbidden Alpha, a werewolf love story. Now with 50-plus series under his belt, he makes around $2,000 a day and plans to start producing with girlfriend-slash-actress Vanessa Von Schwartz.
4: No one predicted the introduction of these, but now the goal is to always have a foothold in vertical.
7: You'll be in Hollywood forever, don't worry.
4: We can make anything happen.
2: True, but so can a lot of people. Studios like Disney and actors like Kevin Hart are planning their own phone-size productions, which for fans of supernatural billionaires dating the twin sister of the mother of their secret love child will be at best a mixed blessing. In Hollywood, I'm Colin Friesen for Marketplace.
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1: 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I'm John Davis. Coming up, as peace talks stall, Ukraine launches one of the biggest drone strikes against Russia since the beginning of Russia's full-scale invasion in an attempt to weaken Russia's war machine. NPR's Joanna Kakissis has the latest. Plus, President Trump's shift from diplomacy to force on Iran's nuclear ambitions echoes past U.S. dilemmas with North Korea, where similar presidential choices produced very different outcomes. Those stories ahead in about half an hour. Partly cloudy this morning, thunderstorms likely this afternoon with highs in the lower 90s. It's 7 o'clock. The news is next.
8: Good morning, California Congressman Kevin Kiley wants to ban the kind of gerrymandering that split up his district. Can he convince Republicans and Democrats to stop rewriting maps in their favor? It's Morning Edition from NPR News. A long-range Ukrainian drone hit an oil refinery outside Moscow. I'm Leila Faldin.
10: And I'm Martinez. An analyst says for now, Ukraine has the edge in robotic warfare, but Russia is working to reverse engineer their tech. Also, UFC leader Dana White is preparing for a cage match on the White House lawn. The Trump supporter says the lineup of fighters will showcase America as a country of immigrants. It's Monday, May 18th. On this day in 2004, 40-year-old Randy Johnson, the big unit, became the oldest major league pitcher to throw a perfect game. News is next.
24: Live from NPR News in Washington, I'm Korva Coleman. The U.S. and Israel are preparing for a possible renewal of full-scale war with Iran. A decision could come soon, as NPR's Daniel Estrin reports from Tel Aviv.
11: Look up at the skies in Tel Aviv, and you can see U.S. military cargo planes and aerial refueling jets in the air every day since the ceasefire with Iran. Israeli Prime Minister Benjamin Netanyahu and President Trump on Sunday discussed a possible renewal of full-scale war with Iran, according to a person familiar with the matter not authorized to discuss that publicly. President Trump said in a social media post, "For Iran, the clock is ticking." Former Mossad official Sima Shain.
13: I think we are very close to a decision of the president.
11: Iran has been holding talks this weekend with Qatar, Turkey, and Pakistan, potentially looking for a diplomatic solution. Daniel Estrin, NPR News, Tel Aviv.
24: China and the U.S. have released statements on the agreements reached between Presidents Trump and Xi last week. The White House says China has agreed to make large purchases of U.S. agricultural goods. China is more cautious, saying the countries will promote two-way trade.
3: The World Health Organization has declared an Ebola outbreak in the Democratic Republic of Congo and Uganda an international public health emergency. The outbreak was only announced on Friday, but there are more than 330 suspected cases and more than 80 deaths. NPR's Jonathan Lambert says the WHO acted quickly because of the size of the initial outbreak in the DRC.
14: One factor may be the kind of Ebola that's spreading. It's a rare strain called Bundibugyo, and standard field tests often miss it. Samples had to be sent to larger labs for analysis, and in a big country like DRC, that can take time. Historically, that kind of surveillance was also supported by U.S. foreign aid.
3: NPR's Jonathan Lambert reporting. The U.S. has significantly cut foreign aid. The National Weather Service is warning of potentially severe thunderstorms across the central United States today. The highest risk is expected around Kansas and southeast Nebraska. NPR's Tom Dreisbach reports that parts of southeastern Nebraska got a tornado yesterday.
15: The Weather Service says to expect severe thunderstorms, strong winds, as well as large hail and additional tornadoes across parts of the central U.S. They say people should prepare. Charge your phone to get wireless emergency alerts. Check the radio. And Nebraska-based National Weather Service meteorologist Chris Franks told people to identify the best shelter in case of a tornado.
16: Just remember, interior room on the lowest level of your house or a basement. Those are the great places to be. So stay away from that top floor. Stay away from exterior walls with windows.
15: Franks said sometimes the first cue to watch for is just the dark clouds in the sky. Tom Dreisbach, NPR News.
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1: Live from WGCU News, I'm John Davis. A Democratic Florida lawmaker is out of jail after being arrested Friday while staging a sit-in at Governor Ron DeSantis' office in the Capitol. She refused to leave after the building closed. She said she wanted to talk to the governor about the state's new U.S. House map boosting the GOP advantage.
17: We really need to amplify the fact that we haven't even passed a budget yet here in the state. But we came here to rig maps for the Republican Party in support of Donald Trump.
1: Nixon says the map violates state constitutional restrictions on partisan gerrymandering. The day before, she received the legislature's first official reprimand in more than 20 years after using a bullhorn to protest the final vote on the map. Nixon represents Jacksonville and is running for U.S. Senate. DeSantis called her actions, quote, performative nonsense. And Florida's new congressional district map is now in the hands of a Tallahassee judge. Circuit Judge Joshua Hawks heard arguments Friday over whether he should block the map, a decision that'll almost certainly be appealed to the state Supreme Court. Advocacy groups say it violates state constitutional protections against partisan gerrymandering. Christina Ford is one of the attorneys suing the state. She says the map was designed to boost Republican congressional prospects in the midterm elections.
18: It is impossible to believe that a partisan neutral map came out of this process, and indeed it did not.
1: Attorneys defending the state say plaintiffs have not proven the map was illegally drawn and argue lawmakers have broad redistricting authority. Governor Ron DeSantis appointed Judge Hawks, who said he'll issue a written ruling but did not specify when. And Governor DeSantis has signed a bill into law that allows public colleges and universities to establish guardian programs in which trained members of the faculty and staff carry firearms on campus to deter shootings. Central Florida Public Media's Joe Burns has more.
19: Governor DeSantis described the new law as a continuation of Florida's school safety efforts after the 2018 mass shooting in Parkland. It also follows a mass shooting at Florida State University last year.
20: This bill expands the school guardian program to public post-secondary institutions and requires sheriffs to assist in the implementation of the program. It's going to make our state colleges safer.
19: Opponents like Democratic State Senator Carlos Guillermo Smith of Orlando have raised concerns about bringing more guns onto campuses and creating confusion for police during emergencies.
21: Allowing guns onto these college campuses, even if it is for guardians and faculty and staff, can create a lot of confusion when law enforcement shows up to respond to an active shooter situation and they don't know who the good guys are and who the bad guys are.
19: The new law makes several other safety-related changes as well, like requiring high schools to pass along specific records, including threat assessments, tied to student behavior. In Ocala, I'm Joe Burns.
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5: It's Morning Edition from NPR News. I'm A. Martinez in Culver City, California.
8: And I'm Leila Fadil in Washington, D.C. Good morning. We're coming out of a weekend that was all about control. Control over who votes where, control over voting rights, and the president's bid to keep control of the Republican Party.
5: The latest casualty in President Trump's campaign to vanquish Republicans he sees as disloyal is a two-term senator from Louisiana. Senator Bill Cassidy lost his reelection bid Saturday in a three-way primary race. Cassidy was one of seven Republican senators who voted to convict Trump after the January 6th insurrection. The result is another sign of Trump's grip on the GOP.
8: NPR congressional reporter Sam Greenglass was on the campaign trail in Louisiana and joins us now. Good morning, Sam.
6: Hey, Leila.
8: So has the president reacted to Cassidy's loss?
6: Yeah, President Trump wrote that Cassidy's disloyalty is now part of legend. And, quote, it is nice to see his political career is over. And, Leila, it wasn't even close. Cassidy finished last in his primary. His Trump-backed challenger, Representative Julia Letlow, will advance to a June runoff against State Treasurer John Fleming. And when Cassidy conceded on Saturday night, he made this apparent dig at Trump.
9: You don't whine. You don't claim the election was stolen. You thank the voters for the privilege of representing the state or the country for as long as you've had that privilege. And that's what I'm doing right now.
8: Now, you spent time on the campaign trail with Cassidy and Letlow. You talked to voters. What did you hear?
6: Cassidy said this campaign should be about the future, not the past. But for many Republican voters, that vote to convict Trump felt like a betrayal. Cassidy tried to repair his relationship with Trump supporters while still maintaining that independent streak. But as former Louisiana Republican Lieutenant Governor Jay Darden told me, it might be impossible to do both things.
8: Any signals from Cassidy about how he's going to approach his final 8 months in office?
6: Well, Cassidy hinted he might not finish his term quietly.
9: Our country is not about one individual. It is about the welfare of all Americans, and it is about our Constitution.
6: Cassidy may look to fellow Senator Tom Tillis as an example. The retiring North Carolina Republican has become one of the most vocal GOP critics of Trump in Congress. But next year, both Cassidy and Tillis will exit, leaving few Republican senators willing to criticize Trump at a time when Congress has repeatedly relinquished authority to the president. After this year, at least five of the seven Republican senators who voted to convict Trump will be gone, and Cassidy's defeat may further discourage Republican senators from breaking with Trump.
8: So we saw Trump's influence here in this race. Mm-hmm. How else has Trump used his influence this primary season?
6: You know, when I reported from Indiana last year, it was stunning to see a handful of Republican state senators defy Trump, voting against his campaign to redistrict ahead of the midterms. But this spring, almost all of them were defeated in primaries after Trump targeted them. Another test will be a House race on Tuesday in Kentucky, where Trump is backing a challenger against Congressman Thomas Massey, a Trump critic.
8: Now, there are primaries in a half a dozen states this week. What else are you watching?
6: I was a reporter in Georgia for 4 years, and there's a lot to watch in that Tuesday primary. There are a bunch of competitive races, including for governor and Senate. Trump has not endorsed in the Senate primary to take on Democratic Senator John Ossoff, and all three candidates are competing to align themselves most closely with the president.
8: And Pierre Sam Greenglass, thank you, Sam.
6: You're welcome.
8: Participants who arrived in Alabama for a civil rights march said they wanted to defend the 1965 Voting Rights Act that has now been gutted. Joseph King with the Gulf States Newsroom reports from Montgomery.
12: And we are fired up and ready to go. So when I say fired up, you say ready to go. Fired up!
22: Montgomery is not only Alabama's capital, it was also the birthplace of the civil rights movement. In 80-degree weather on Saturday, people held signs and chanted during a national day of action called All Roads Lead to the South. Kayla Dobie is an organizer with the Georgia Youth Justice Coalition. She traveled to Alabama because she says there's an attack on majority black districts across the country.
23: We know that when elected officials try to attack our district maps
2: and try to pick their voters instead of letting the people choose who represent us, that impacts the future that we will all inherit.
22: Saturday started with prayer at Tabernacle Baptist Church in Selma, a place where activists first met in 1963 to organize the Civil Rights Movement. From there, people marched across the Edmund Pettus Bridge, another important symbol of the Civil Rights struggle. Then they packed up and headed towards Montgomery. Saturday's rally was organized by over 200 groups in response to the recent Louisiana versus Calais decision by the Supreme Court that allows legislators to redraw congressional maps without considering the race of his voters. Out of the 7 Alabama districts, 5 are represented by white men. The other 2 have black congresspeople. Dobie, who is 28, says part of her mission is to encourage young people to join the fight for voter protection.
2: If our votes didn't matter, they wouldn't be coming for them. So that's why we're here today, and that's why we're fighting back in Georgia as well.
22: In Montgomery, New York Representative Alexandria Ocasio-Cortez says the next generation of leaders are needed.
4: You shouldn't wait for instruction, but you should just go out there and organize. You are leaders in your own right.
22: Alabama will have a special election in August. States including South Carolina, Mississippi, and Georgia recently joined a list of other states considering redrawing their voting maps. For NPR News, I'm Joseph King.
5: Another state that's experienced a redistricting fight is California. Kevin Kiley represents California's 3rd congressional district. He switched his party affiliation from Republican to independent after his district was redrawn in Democrats' favor. He's now running for California's 6th district. Joins us now. Congressman, so you authored a bill that would ban states from redrawing congressional maps more than once every 10 years. Why do you think that's important?
7: Well, I've introduced this last year when this whole redistricting war broke out. I was against these mid-decade gerrymanders in Texas and California, in every state where it's happened. You know, redistricting or gerrymandering is bad enough in and of itself, but when we're doing it more than once a decade or maybe even every cycle is where this is headed, it's just going to polarize our politics even more.
5: Do you think the toothpaste could be out of the tube on this, where it can't be put back?
7: Well, some of it is, but the thing is, now you're going to see this new round of escalation where we're talking about potentially a dozen, two dozen more states for the rest of this year and then for the 2028 cycle that are now talking about gerrymandering their maps. And so it might be too late for California, for example, but we can stop this very damaging redistricting war from going any further.
5: Why is it so damaging?
7: Well, it's damaging for a number of reasons. You know, gerrymandering essentially elevates partisanship above everything else in our politics, and it erodes further trust in politics. It causes the ground to be constantly shifting beneath voters' feet as they have this carousel of representatives that they can vote for as the district lines constantly change. It empowers politicians to choose their voters as opposed to voters choosing their politicians. And perhaps most perniciously, it's going to lead to even more extremes in representation and less of the sort of common sense middle ground that represents the vast majority of Americans.
5: So many people tell me that they have trouble keeping up with congressional races to go out and vote. I'm wondering if that is also a concern, that people will just be so completely left behind that be like, why even vote?
7: Oh, totally. I mean, when your district is constantly shifting beneath your feet, maybe you voted for one person who you like, who thinks represents your community well, and then all of a sudden your community is put into a totally different district. Or from the representative's perspective, a community that you've gotten to know through being reelected there several times, you know their issues, all of a sudden it's combined elsewhere for no other reason than for one party or the other trying to squeeze out a couple additional seats for partisan advantage.
5: Now, you introduced a discharge petition last week, which would force a vote of your bill in the House. Has anyone else signed on?
7: Well, I just introduced it. So we've had a number of people come out and said that they're going to sign. We've had people on the Republican side and the Democrat side who have come out and said they're going to sign. Really, we only need either the Speaker or the Minority Leader. Either one will do to support the idea. If one of them will support it, we'd get the requisite number of signatures. Or in the case of the Speaker, if you brought the bill to the floor, we'd have a vote. The Minority Leader, Akeem Jeffries, actually recently suggested that he supports a national prohibition on mid-decade redistricting. So that's when I decided to open up the discharge petition. That if that's his policy, if that's what he supports, then he can rally his members and we'll get this thing to the floor for a vote. We can end this thing.
5: So have you heard from Hakeem Jeffries on this? Have you personally heard?
7: I have not heard from him personally yet, no.
5: So, I mean, considering that people can say they support something and then when it comes down to voting,
7: no,
5: not...
7: that never happens in politics.
5: Right. So I'm wondering, I mean, how hopeful are you that this will actually happen for you?
7: I think that there are enough people on both sides in the House right now that are just so fed up with the whole thing that it's just a matter of the dam breaking. And I think that if we can get some momentum on this, if the minority leader will support it, or frankly, even short of that, if we can get enough members who will come together on both sides, then I think we can get cooler heads to prevail. Because the alternative is there's just no end in sight for this.
10: You mentioned that you're hoping the minority leader, Hakeem Jeffries, will get behind it. What are the chances, in your view, that Mike Johnson, the Speaker of the House, might get behind it?
7: Well, I fought the Speaker on this for many months last year when this whole thing was getting underway, and I called upon him to bring it to the floor many times, both publicly and in personal conversations, and he didn't do so. That's his view. So now I've gone the route of the discharge petition, and given that Hakeem Jeffries has said he supports this idea, you know, I think this is our most viable path at this time.
10: Now, President Trump began this nationwide redistricting fight when he asked Texas to redraw its maps in favor of Republicans. As an independent, you still caucus with Republicans in the House. So what kinds of conversations are you having with your Republican colleagues about this?
7: Well, they're all, I've yet to find someone who doesn't support the idea, you know, at least in principle. I've had people who are thanking me for what I'm doing here. And even, you know, folks, let's say in Texas, the Republicans there, who in theory their caucus stood to benefit, they hated the idea too, because even if their seat wasn't being threatened in some partisan sense, their district had to change to accommodate, you know, the other changes where they were seeking advantage, and they didn't like their districts being upended. So I can tell you, this is maybe the one thing that unites Democrats and Republicans in Congress these days, is everyone hates the redistricting war.
10: Do you think switching from Republican to an independent might get you an advantage to maybe keep you in Congress?
7: I think it reflects the way I've always approached my job. I've always said I'm going to be an independent voice for my district. I had an opportunity to run in a safe seat in the newly gerrymandered map, but I thought we needed to chart a different course. And, you know, there's only been one independent elected to the House in the last 70 years. So it's not exactly, you know, the strategy you'd necessarily choose if your only goal was to get reelected. But I think that I have a strong path to reelection, and I think that it will be a small step towards changing the hyper-partisan nature of politics in this country.
10: That's independent Congressman Kevin Kiley of California. Congressman, thanks.
7: You bet. Thanks for having me.
10: This is NPR News.
11: Hi, I'm Dr. Jerry Jackson, out with the wild things. Love bugs are not true bugs, like the squash bug that may munch on plants in your yard or garden. They are flies and are more closely related to gnats. A love bug is less than half an inch long, mostly black, with black membranous wings. The area right behind the head is red, often a color warning potential predators that they might bite, sting, or be toxic to eat. When love bugs first arrived in Florida in the mid-20th century, that warning color may have played a role in allowing them to become incredibly abundant. Many creatures learn to view them as food, and love bug numbers have since declined and stabilized. Love bugs get their name because a male hovers over areas where adult females will emerge, then grabs a female and begins mating with her. Mating can continue for more than 24 hours, during which the joined couple may fly clumsily about, although it's the larger female that may do the flying, while the male remains attached to her and is dragged around until her eggs are fertilized. These flying couples capture attention and give rise to the names love bugs, honeymoon bugs, and two-headed bugs. For the Wild Things, I'm Dr. Jerry Jackson.

0: all Americans win and America feels, you know. No, we did the exact opposite. We are a global sport.
1: Dana, it's been a pleasure. Thank you so much.
0: Likewise,
1: really enjoyed
0: sir.
1: This.
0: Thanks for coming out.
1: Dana White spoke on video for the NPR series Newsmakers. In the full conversation, we talk about head injuries and when he has to tell fighters it's time to give it up. 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
6: Live from NPR News in Washington, I'm Louise Schiavone. China will increase imports of U.S. beef and poultry, among other agriculture products. This is in addition to commitments to buy U.S. soybeans. The post-summit announcement from the White House is good news for farmers after President Trump's tariff offensive last year led China to pull back on these imports from the U.S. The U.S. and Nigerian militaries have carried out fresh airstrikes on ISIS targets in northeast Nigeria. This follows a joint weekend operation by both countries that killed the global second-in-command of ISIS. NPR's Jewel Bright has the latest.
7: Nigeria's military says more than 20 ISIS fighters were killed in a fresh round of airstrikes in the village of Melete in northeast Nigeria. It is the same location where U.S. and Nigerian forces conducted an operation that killed ISIS global second-in-command, Abu Bilal al-Minuki. U.S. Africa Command says no U.S. or Nigerian personnel were harmed in the strikes, and a complete assessment of the operation is underway. Military cooperation between the U.S. and Nigeria have stepped up in recent months, following claims by the Trump administration of targeted killings against Christians in Nigeria. In March, more than 200 U.S. soldiers were deployed to Nigeria for what the Pentagon described as a training and intelligence gathering mission, but troops now appear to be undertaking combat missions. Jewel Bright, NPR News, Lagos.
6: This is NPR.
8: Live from WGCU News, I'm John Davis. Florida could start moving immigration detainees out of Alligator Alcatraz starting early next month.
9: Of the facility to follow that for several weeks in June.
8: That's Miami Bureau Chief for the New York Times, Patricia Mazzei. She told the Florida Roundup Friday the state can't afford to keep it running.
9: Vendors have said privately that in some cases their invoices have not been paid for a long time by the state. And the state has said, well, we haven't been reimbursed.
8: Florida is waiting for the federal government to reimburse $608 million. The state courts on the same vendors, or counts rather, on the same vendors during emergencies for things like debris pickup after storms. Mazzei says if they don't have the cash going into hurricane season starting next month, the vendors may not be able to respond as effectively. And U.S. Second Lady Usha Vance, wife of Vice President J.D. Vance, visited Doral Friday to promote her reading initiative, challenging K-8 students to read a dozen books this summer. WLRN's Natalie LaRoche-Pietri reports.
10: But this much was clear about Miss Ada Twist. She had all the traits of a great scientist. Here she is.
11: The second lady's reading choice for students at Academier Charter School East was Ada Twist, Scientist by Andrea Beatty. It tells the story of Ada, a young girl with a bottomless appetite for knowledge. This is the second year Vance tours her summer reading challenge. Last year, more than 20,000 students participated. A recent study found Florida ranks last in the nation for reading comprehension. Statewide, students are even farther behind than they were pre-pandemic. Olivia Bernal is the chief operating officer for Academier Charter Schools.
12: If the student is reading by grade 3, statistics show that they will be successful later on in life.
11: Aloha Rodriguez is a fifth grader at Academier. She's confident that she'll crush the reading.

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1: You are listening to Morning Edition on WGCU 90.1 FM, a member-supported service of Florida Gulf Coast University. I'm John Davis. Ahead, a humpback whale nicknamed Timmy, whose plight fascinated Germans, died after being towed back to the open sea in a rescue operation. NPR's Rob Schmitz has details. Plus, the Trump administration opposes most efforts to fight climate change, but local governments in blue and red states are taking action.
2: At the end of the day, mayors are committed to delivering good public services to their cities, and that's not really a partisan issue.
1: More on whether these projects added up can reduce emissions in a meaningful way. Those stories coming up in about 8 minutes. Partly cloudy this morning, thunderstorms likely this afternoon with highs around 90 degrees. It's 7:43. Good morning.
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1: Live from WGCU News, I'm John Davis. The ASPCA estimates about 10 million animals die from abuse or cruelty every year. But there are other victims in these cases, children who witness the abuse. An FBI study finds that these children suffer significant trauma and become desensitized to violence. Governor Ron DeSantis signed an animal welfare bill into law last week. It includes provisions for harsher penalties for abuse of animals in the presence of children. WGCU Culture and Connections reporter Elizabeth Andarji recently spoke with Florida Gulf Coast University Assistant Professor Roshni Lodney, who has brought her concerns about this issue all the way to the United Nations.
6: Most people hear animal cruelty and think of a neglected dog or a viral video, but you're connecting it to something a little bit darker when children are in the picture.
7: Animal cruelty in and of itself is an absolute awful phenomena. When it comes to how animal cruelty impacts children and the world around them, the link is what we call this. People who commit proactive animal cruelty, especially as children, are more likely to commit violence as they get older. And while they're a child, children who are exposed to animal cruelty, especially societal animal cruelty that's condoned in the home, when it's chronic, they're also more likely to engage in violent behavior, and some of them are more likely to have psychological issues, self-harm, suicidality, nightmare sleep problems. And it's not necessary that children are going to go down two different paths. Those paths interlink. Not all kids who are exposed are going to have those kind of problems. Some kids who experience that are in helping fields, like victim services, they may have higher empathy and they take what they've experienced and they move forward. But for many kids, that's not the situation.
6: Is there research suggesting kids exposed to animal cruelty are more likely to commit violent crimes?
7: 100%. In fact, one of the studies that we did was a scoping systematic review, and the best studies we could find, 16 out of 17 of them found that children would have some type of negative experience during childhood and adulthood. And more than half of them found that those kids were more likely to engage in violence against other people, including family members. The other studies found that they were more likely to have internalizing symptoms and have psychological and physical health issues. That was the research that we presented to the United Nations Committee on the Rights of the Child, which finally informed General Comment 26, children have a right to be protected from all forms of violence, and that includes domestic violence and animal cruelty. So for the first time in history, protecting children from experiencing and being exposed to violence against animals is in an international treaty, one that has been ratified by 196 countries. I was really proud to be a part of that, and it's a big first step.
6: Was the United States one of those countries?
7: The United States has not actually ratified the UN Convention on the Rights of the Child. However, we do have individual state laws. Dexter's Law was recently passed. And as a follow-up to that, HB 559 says that if an adult commits animal cruelty in front of a child, that is an automatic felony. If they convince or manipulate a child to commit animal cruelty, that is also a felony. We are now taking animal cruelty more seriously. Historically, the animal cruelty link has always been connected to serial killers. They're more likely to have committed animal cruelty as a child, but it's a big, complex process. There's no one single cause of crime. So this leads us to do this type of research where we can understand what kids are at the greatest risk. What types of prevention mechanisms can we come in to help the kids who have already been exposed, especially in the home or throughout their life?
6: For those taking care of children, what are some signs that a child may have witnessed something like this?
7: One of the overt signs, especially when the act has actually traumatized a child, is they will commit animal cruelty. And you will see it. A lot of times it will be what we call proactive aggression, basically where there is an intent to harm. It's not simply because a child lost control. For example, a child comes home, the dog runs up to them, jumps on them, and they just harshly push the dog away or slap the dog. That's reactive. You'll start to see more proactive aggression acting out. For some kids, especially in girls, they'll have more emotional dysregulation, self-harm behavior if the cruelty that they experienced is severe and they can't come up with a framework to understand why it happened. I want to make this clear. This research is not attacking people who are not vegan. We're saying when animals suffer, children suffer and society suffers. There's a financial toll in countries where animal cruelty is more common and socialized.
6: Is there any hope that after some therapy that this behavior can change in the child?
7: Yes. Rehabilitation is a really, really complex process. There's a lot of individual factors that interact to predict whether a child can be rehabilitated from that. Children who experience that externalizing pathway where they have those mental health issues, symptoms of trauma, symptoms of post-traumatic stress, that type of therapy can be a bit more effective. And that's also because those kids tend to have, on average, higher levels of empathy to begin with. For kids who are engaging in that proactive violence, it's really hard to say one way or another if we can really rehabilitate them. We go in hoping we can. I've seen many cases where that does happen, but it takes a lot of intervention, a lot of counseling, a lot of collaboration between law enforcement, school officials, parents. And I say parents, and sometimes that can be very, very hard because often it's happening in the home by a trusted adult.
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0: At the presidential summit in Beijing, President Trump wanted more business deals. President Xi wanted stability and assurances on Taiwan. Where did they land? Next time, here and now.
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8: It's Morning Edition from NPR News. I'm E. Martinez.
9: And I'm Layla Faldin. The fate of an injured and wayward humpback whale captivated people around the world since March. The whale got stranded along Germany's Baltic coast. There was a dramatic rescue effort to tow him back to the Atlantic Ocean. But as NPR's Rob Schmitz reports, the story ended this weekend when its body was found off a Danish island.
10: The young adult male humpback, its mouth injured from a fishing net, had first beached himself off the German coast of the Baltic Sea in late March, leading to a local rescue effort by scientists. But in the following weeks, the animal beached himself again and again as he swam further east into the Baltic. And he developed a skin disease brought on by the low salinity of the Baltic, a body of water where humpbacks are rarely seen. Each rescue attempt garnered more and more media attention, where his survival became a cause célèbre, and he was nicknamed Timmy.
11: Of course, we are also very emotional about the whale.
10: At the time, Burkhard Baschek of the German Oceanographic Museum was leading the rescue efforts and told NPR Timmy should be left in peace to die.
11: And we know that's also expected, and also that the right thing in that moment to rescue the whale. We've done everything to do so. But the question is, to which extent?
10: But social media influencers criticized the scientists' every move, leading to threats of violence against scientists who said the whale was likely about to die. Others thought killing the whale might be more humane. At the time, Till Backhaus, the environment minister of the German state of Mecklenburg-Pomerania, ruled that out.
12: Und die Harpune ist das Vergiften, der Sprengladen, um in das Maul zu geben und das zu sprengen.
10: We could harpoon it, we could poison it, we could put explosives into its mouth and detonate them, but all of these measures are unacceptable to me, he said. Backhaus did approve a plan by two German business moguls who donated nearly $2 million to coax Timmy into a water-filled barge in late April. The 26,000-pound Timmy swam into the barge, and he was towed to the North Sea near Denmark. The rescue effort was popular in Germany, but it also caught the critical eye of political analysts, with one drawing a comparison between Timmy's plight and that of the German government. According to the miracle belief surrounding the whale, wrote commentator Niels Minkmar, this will end with him waving at the cameras as fit as Flipper. So too does the government want to steer Germany back to a golden age, he wrote. Europe's largest economy lies waiting on the sandbank. We, Minkmar wrote, are Timmy. Over the weekend, 2 weeks after Timmy was released into the North Sea, residents of the Danish island of Anholt saw the carcass of a humpback had washed up in the shallows. Divers found a tracking device on its back and confirmed the dead whale was Timmy. He was found hundreds of miles southeast of where humans had released him, and he was moving back towards the Baltic Sea. Rob Schmitz, NPR News, Berlin.
8: Once a year, NPR and the NPR Network come together to highlight climate solutions, ways to reduce emissions that heat the planet, and ways to be more resilient. Joining us now is NPR's climate solutions correspondent, Julia Simon. Julia, this year we're focusing on local climate solutions. So why this theme?
13: Well, for the past 16 months, the Trump administration has been putting up roadblocks for climate action, rolling back tax credits for electric vehicles, solar panels. Instead, the administration is focused on drilling for more fossil fuels. But while the federal government has been blocking climate action, some U.S. cities and states and even neighborhoods have been going in the opposite direction. They've been reducing emissions, and they're taking steps to adapt to a warming world. So that's why we're focusing on local climate solutions.
14: Okay, so what are some of the stories we can expect this week?
13: So burning fossil fuels like oil, gas, and coal, that's the single biggest driver of climate change. This week, you're going to hear several stories about renewable energy, creative ways to find money to build it. Member station KUER has a story about communities across Utah joining up to build renewable energy together. Cincinnati Public Radio will bring us a story about how Cincinnati is transforming this old landfill into a solar project. Colorado Public Radio, they have a story about new ways to heat and cool buildings.
14: All right, not lots to look forward there. So can these projects, though, move the needle on reducing emissions?
13: When you add them up, yes. Obviously, scientists are calling for coordinated climate actions from federal governments. But a lot of policies for energy, transportation, building codes, they're implemented on the local level. So that's why what states and cities do really matters. Here's Nate Holtman. He directs the Center for Global Sustainability at the University of Maryland.
15: Even though as we have this kind of national story that seems very monolithic with the president doing a lot of things around climate and energy, there's all this kind of driving force for action that's happening at this subnational level, and it's not small in terms of scale.
13: Holtman says his team's research shows these local actions do, in fact, drive down emissions in the U.S. when you add them up.
14: Julia, so you mentioned Utah, and I understand later today, and all things considered, we'll have a story for Montana Public Radio. These are stories about renewable energy for more conservative Republican states. So what's going on there?
13: Well, one, there are people in conservative areas that care about climate change too. But A, there's something else that's going on here, and that's affordability. Large-scale solar and wind combined with batteries are more cost competitive than energy from coal and gas plants. Kate Johnson is with C40, a coalition of climate-minded cities. And she says for many local governments in blue and red states, climate solutions just make financial sense.
2: At the local level, some of the partisan divides that you see at the national level tend to fall away. And I think that's because at the end of the day, mayors are committed to delivering good public services to their cities. And that's not really a partisan issue.
13: So lowering electric bills, saving money on gas, you'll hear a lot of affordability arguments this week.
14: That's NPR's Julia Simon. Julia, thanks.
13: Thank you, A.
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8: 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I'm Amy Martinez.
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4: Live from NPR News in Washington, I'm Louise Schiavone. The cruise ship that sparked a global alarm after a deadly outbreak of the hantavirus ended its voyage today, sailing into the Dutch port of Rotterdam. NPR's Rob Schmitz reports.
5: Dutch authorities have made quarantine arrangements for the ship's skeleton crew of 27 people that have remained on board throughout the ordeal. The Dutch-flagged luxury ship had been carrying 150 passengers and crew from 23 countries when it reported three deaths from hantavirus earlier this month. The ship's operator, Oceanwide Expeditions, said everyone still on board is asymptomatic and being closely monitored. Some will stay in quarantine facilities at the port, while others will self-isolate at home. The body of a German woman who died during the voyage is also on board, and the ship will undergo cleaning and disinfection. Rob Schmitz, NPR News, Berlin.
4: A rough work morning for commuters relying on the trains that connect New York's Long Island communities to Queens and Manhattan as the Long Island Railroad is closed in a contract standoff between the Metropolitan Transportation Authority and five unions representing about half the railroad's workforce. Negotiations were jump-started late yesterday and slated to continue today. The bodies of four Italian divers deep inside an underwater cave in the Maldives has been located. According to Italy's foreign ministry, the body of another Italian diver was found earlier outside the cave. This is NPR.
6: Live from WGCU News, I'm John Davis. A Leon County judge heard arguments Friday in a case challenging new congressional districts passed by Florida lawmakers last month. Voting rights groups and individual voters had filed three separate lawsuits, each asking Judge Joshua Hawks to issue a temporary injunction striking down the new map. The map could result in a switch from the current 20-8 Republican-Democratic breakdown in the Florida delegation in the U.S. House to a 24-4 advantage for the GOP. Plaintiff attorney Simone Leeper argues the maps were drawn to favor the Republican Party in violation of Florida's Fair Districts Amendment banning partisan gerrymandering.
7: Plaintiffs and Florida voters will face irreparable harm if the 2026 election goes forward under unlawful districts.
6: Attorneys representing Governor Ron DeSantis claim there was no partisan intent, even though partisan data was used to draw the new districts. Attorney Mo Jazzle says the court should leave the map in place because it is too close to the primary election to make such a big change.
8: There should be a trial. There should be a proper assessment of the facts, all of the facts, a testing of the evidence, a testing of the expert witnesses before another plan is imposed other than the one that the Florida legislature enacted.
6: The difference could matter in a midterm election year where the Republican Party is trying to hold on to its narrow advantage in the U.S. House. Judge Hawks did not say when he will rule on the case. The collapse of Florida-based Spirit Airlines isn't the only curveball confronting people planning summer trips. The AP reports rising jet fuel costs tied to the Iran war have pushed up airfares and associated fees across the industry. Two of the remaining U.S. budget air carriers recently finalized a merger. The developments illustrate how difficult it's gotten for low-cost airlines to operate while squeezed by jet fuel prices, changing consumer preferences, and competition. For decades, budget carriers thrived by targeting price-conscious passengers, but big airlines like American, Delta, and United have gotten better at tailoring prices to different travelers and matching low airfares. Major carriers can also more easily generate revenue to offset higher fuel costs. Partly cloudy this morning with thunderstorms likely this afternoon, highs in the upper 80s. Partly cloudy tonight with lows in the mid-70s. 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
2: Coming up on NewsHour in the next 30 minutes, from escaping child marriage to becoming First Lady. We'll hear from Fatima Bio, Sierra Leone's First Lady, who was a one-time asylum seeker in London. We'll hear about the surge in political executions in Iran since the start of the war. And as the US oil blockade leaves Cuba gasping, we'll hear from the defiant daughter of Che Guevara after the news.
3: BBC News with Emily Thomas. Health officials in Central Africa are urging people in areas affected by an Ebola outbreak to maintain strict hygiene to prevent its spread. They say special care must be taken around victims' funerals. Nearly 90 deaths have been reported and there's no vaccine. The bodies of four Italian divers who died in a deep-sea cave in the Maldives have been found. The search operation was described as high risk and complex. Additional dives will be needed to recover them. Iran's foreign ministry says it's responded to the latest American proposals to end the war. Iranian media said the US had not offered any concrete concessions. The International Energy Agency is warning that commercial oil stocks are dwindling rapidly because of the US-Iran conflict. Its head, Fatih Birol, said only a few weeks' worth of inventory remained. A transport strike's being held in Kenya over steep fuel price rises. The government's blamed the Iran war, but Kenyans say neighbouring countries are unaffected. Israeli forces have raided boats in the latest flotilla to try to breach its maritime blockade and reach Gaza. They boarded vessels in international waters off Cyprus. Russia and Belarus have conducted nuclear drills amid ongoing tensions with NATO. Minsk insisted the training was not directed against any other state. The singer Shakira has won a court battle with the Spanish tax authorities, who've been ordered to pay back around $70 million. The singer said the ruling set the record straight after what she called orchestrated campaigns to destroy her reputation. The head of one of Britain's oldest scientific institutions has warned that using AI tools could make humans less intelligent. The director of the Royal Museum's Greenwich said over-reliance on the instant answers offered by AI could stop people from exploring ideas. BBC News.
4: Live for WGCU News, I'm Emma Rodriguez. Democratic State Senator Chevron Jones is one of the detractors of Florida's new congressional maps, who says redrawn districts threaten to topple a part of the state constitution aimed, in part, at preventing partisan gerrymandering. Jones joined the Between the Lines with Derek Ham podcast from State Affairs to argue that so-called race-neutral map drawing undermines meaningful representation for Black and Hispanic voters.
5: Do you think in Florida that we need, that Black voters need those protections any longer?
6: No, I think the danger is us even having this conversation, that this national conversation that's happening, even this whole idea of race neutral. Because when you look at the maps that Florida, that the governor just put forth, it's race neutral for who? Because when you're talking about representation and you are coupling, you are compacting individuals within a community, and you're splitting those communities up. And I'm talking about, let's use Central Florida, mm-hmm. Which is a predominantly Puerto Rican community, but you now split them into four. Isn't it only right that the individuals who live in that community are represented by somebody in that community? What is the problem with having multiple people sitting at the table who represents multiple different types of individual? And if the governor was sincere in his comments when it comes to talking about race neutrality, that I would believe him if he can make comments like where white men feel as if they are being discriminated against, or this is for that particular group of individuals. I think that is a slap in African-American people's faces who have been fighting true discrimination within this country and even within this state. So the idea.

0: Live from NPR News in Boston, I'm Steve Brown. A drone strike has targeted the United Arab Emirates' sole nuclear power plant. No one has been blamed and no major damage is reported.
1: Scientists warn a huge El Nino weather pattern is creating an exceptional marine heat wave. 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

Live from NPR News in Boston, I'm Steve Brown. A drone strike has targeted the United Arab Emirates' sole nuclear power plant. No one has been blamed and no major damage is reported, but yesterday's incident highlights the risk.

0: strike has targeted the United Arab Emirates' sole nuclear power plant. No one has been blamed and no major damage is reported. But yesterday's incident highlights the risk of renewed war as the United States and Iran signal they would be ready to fight again. President Trump spoke with Israeli Prime Minister Benjamin Netanyahu and shortly afterward said on social media that Iran, quote, better get moving fast or there won't be anything left of them. Diplomatic efforts for a more durable peace have repeatedly faltered. The Israeli military has intercepted boats off the coast of Cyprus, part of a flotilla attempting to break Israel's naval blockade of Gaza. More than 50 vessels departed Turkey last week. Organizers say the boats were intercepted 250 nautical miles from Gaza's shores. Israel's foreign minister says the flotilla was a provocation, while Turkey has condemned the intervention as piracy. The U.S. Supreme Court has rejected appeals from pharmaceutical companies that object to negotiating Medicare drug prices with the federal government. The justices did not comment today in leaving in place rulings from the Federal Appeals Court in Philadelphia that dismissed the drug manufacturer's claims. 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
10: It's Here and Now. In the world of biology, there's renewed interest in tiny structures inside cells called speckles. Researchers discovered speckles more than a century ago. Now, scientists believe these structures could hold the key to understanding how and why genes turn on and off. Joe Palca explains.
11: If you want to understand speckles and why they're important, a good person to ask is Kate Alexander.
12: I think to start, we have to talk about what is the nucleus.
11: Alexander is a biologist at the Cold Spring Harbor Laboratory in Long Island, New York. The nucleus is the part of the cell that contains DNA, the molecule that carries all of our genes. She says 100 years ago, when scientists looked at the nucleus in a microscope, they saw DNA, but they saw other structures as well.
12: Those are collectively called nuclear bodies. And nuclear speckles are one type of these.
11: But it was never clear what these speckles did, and they were largely ignored until the 2000s.
12: The genome revolution took off.
13: We are here to celebrate the completion of the first survey of the entire human genome. Without a doubt, this is the most important, most wondrous map ever produced by humankind.
11: In 2000, President Bill Clinton announced that an international team of scientists had mapped all the base pairs that make up the genes in DNA. Gene discovery advanced rapidly thanks to the map. But like a paper map, the discovery showed DNA flattened out on a long strand, and that's not how it exists in the nucleus. Kate Alexander says the two-dimensional structure doesn't really explain how genes interact with each other and how they're controlled.
12: What we missed during that point was the understanding of how is that happening in the physical space of the cell nucleus.
11: Alexander says speckles may explain how groups of neighboring genes

0: CEO Brian Thompson can be used as evidence at his murder trial. The judge's ruling partially rejects a defense argument that those items were seized illegally before a search warrant was obtained. But the judge also ruled that other evidence found during an initial search of Mangione's backpack must be suppressed. Congo's health minister has announced the opening of 3 treatment centers for Ebola virus in the eastern Ituri region. It comes as Congo grapples with an outbreak of a rare Ebola variant that has no approved therapeutics or vaccines. 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
5: It's Here and Now. It's graduation season again, and amid the celebrations, our next guest has a great idea for a present for the new college graduate in your life. CBS News business analyst Jill Schlesinger, host of Jill on Money, says the very best gift you can give is helping that new grad understand how to manage their financial lives on their own. Jill, welcome back.
6: Thanks for having me.
5: So financial literacy is such a key life skill. It is rarely taught in high school or college. I certainly never learned it. What is your advice to parents? When and how should we start talking to our new grads?
6: You know, listen, as soon as possible is always the answer when it comes to anything that is financial. I think that you have to really meet these class of 26 kids where they are. It is a precarious time for them to be coming out of college, worries about AI, job market's tight.
5: Right.
6: So in this environment, I think now as much as any other time, is just that reminder that taking stock of where you stand, how much money is coming in, what is going out, even if you're living home for a while, just really get in this habit of tracking your money, because it really becomes the financial cornerstone of any goal. Like, if you don't know what's coming in and what's going out, you have no idea what's available to fund whatever comes next, whether it's paying off debt or maybe buying a new car or maybe even saving for a down payment for a home down the line.
5: Well, that sounds like basic budgeting you're talking about. I mean, at a time when, new grads are worried about even finding a job, because as you say, a lot of them are being replaced by AI in early stage, entry level jobs. It can be hard at a time like this to get a college grad to understand why building a safety net is important when they're really trying to focus on the first thing in front of them, which is getting their first job. So what are some tools that can help?
6: You know, first of all, in terms of tracking money, it's never been easier actually to create an app. And by the way, tons of young people are doing this throughout their college experience. They really are. So I don't want to shortchange them. I think that the idea of creating a safety net is almost like the first lesson to really bring to the fore, which is, hey, you've watched us as your parents, your grandparents, your friends, your family. Everyone goes through a hard time at one point or another in their lives. Having some money set aside, the just in case, the rainy day fund, the emergency reserve fund,

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7: From WGCU News, this is Gulf Coast Life. I'm Mike Conniery. Thanks for joining us. As generative AI continues its meteoric and disruptive rise, a recent controversy emerged around a novel called Shy Girl. It's the first known instance of a major publisher, in this case Hachette, canceling a book due to suspected AI generation. Shy Girl is a horror novel written by Mia Ballard. It was originally self-published in early 2025. After getting significant online attention and positive reviews, Hachette Book Group acquired it and published it in the UK in late 2025, with a major US release scheduled for the spring of 2026. But accusations of AI use arose online, and the New York Times published an expose, and a day later, Hachette officially pulled the plug and issued a statement reaffirming its commitment to, quote, original creative expression, and noted that authors are required to disclose any use of AI. Mia Ballard has consistently denied using AI to write Shy Girl and blamed a freelance acquaintance that she had hired to edit the original self-published version, claiming the editor must have used AI without her knowledge. My guest today, Joshua Lysak, is an acclaimed ghostwriter who has ghostwritten more than 110 books and co-authored two New York Times bestsellers. He says that the recent Shy Girl cancellation is just the tip of the iceberg, and that he knows of major publishers that accept manuscripts that they suspect contain AI-generated text and simply edit them so it's not obvious. I spoke recently with Mr. Lysak to get some clarity and context on where generative AI is finding its way into publishing and what U.S. copyright law has to say about it. Let's hear that conversation now. Joshua Lysak is an author and certified ghostwriter. Welcome to Gulf Coast Life. Joshua, it's good to talk to you.
8: Hey, Mike. Thanks for having me on. Glad to be here.
7: So before we get into the AI stuff that I do want to dig into, I want to get to you some of your backstory. Were words and language and reading and writing important to you early on in your life?
8: Yes, that's right. I was homeschooled. And in those days prior to, you know, pod creation and all manner of online homeschool experiences, it was very much a self-directed time. And I recall that one of my, I guess you could call it childhood hobbies, was going down to the dank basement and getting out and reading the entirety of the bicentennial edition of the Encyclopedia Americana, which my mother had purchased at a library book sale for less than $20.
7: Well, that's definitely characterizing it as important to you as a young person. Do you remember the first time you wrote something with purpose that wasn't for a school project or anything like that, but like you wanted to express yourself in a way that had purpose?
8: Yes, it was a bit later. I was a teenager. I was between 13 and 14 years old, and I began what I thought would be an interesting fantasy novel. Now, to keep in mind, this was around the time of the theatrical releases of adaptations of first the Lord of the Rings trilogy and then the Chronicles of Narnia films. And so that sort of thing was on everyone's minds. And I decided I would pick up and read the source material for those again, or rather reread them. And I thought, hey, this looks like it'd be fun to do. I would like to create an enjoyable reading experience for others just like this. And so I sort of began and then got quite a bit into it and got a bit confused between the world building that has to be done and the actual writing of the thing that has to be done. And eventually that experience got parlayed into writing what turned into an adventure thriller novel, which was my actual first book that I finished in 2012.
9: And did you get that published somehow?
8: I did, yes. A teeny tiny publishing house in Washington, D.C., together with a prequel novel that I wrote for it. And that is unexpectedly and by completely accidental measures resulted in my launch of a career as a ghostwriter.
9: So before we talk about the ghostwriting and what all that entails, what books have you put out into the world yourself since that first book in that, was that 2012?
8: Yes, there are two novels in there. And then I co-authored another novel as more so as a personal project back in 2021, I believe it is. Right around that time, there was a hyper-popular genre called lit RPG, which was basically writing fiction as if the protagonist is a player of a video game. In the way that you write the character interacts with menus and interacts with the world as if it is a computer, as a video game. It's a sort of experimental niche of fiction that was quite enjoyable. So I did that in 2021. And then I had my first solo authored nonfiction book in 2023 entitled So Good They Call You a Fake, which catalogs all of my experiences ghostwriting more than 80 books over the prior 12 years. And what I've learned by helping authors, let's say, achieve various accolades and successes in their industry, even if they had not been very well known at all prior to releasing their book, but then they sort of skyrocketed off of the fuel that was their book. And many of them were later criticized by, I will say, envious competitors who claim that their meteoric rise was manufactured, dare we say, fake. Hence why the book is entitled So Good They Call You a Fake. It's sort of the next step from Cal Newport's So Good They Can't Ignore You. That's the next step in the internet age, is having haters who are, in fact, your most valuable marketers.
9: So do you remember when you first learned of the term or idea of someone being a ghostwriter?
8: Yes, and ironically enough, it was after I had already become a ghostwriter.
9: Huh.
8: I mentioned those two fiction pieces in 2012 and in 2013, kind of that period. Well, two independent of one another, readers of mine, both of them were senior citizens, but they both found my novel one way or another when I was doing, you know, author panels and book signings and taking selfies with fans and all that sort of thing one does to market a book at book fairs and such. Well, these two individuals, they found my novel, they read it, and they both finished it, and they loved it. And they both asked me the exact same question. Interestingly enough, it was a verbatim, and they did not know each other, these two individuals.
9: Hmm.
8: And they said to me, Joshua, I have wanted to write a book longer than you've been alive. At the time, I was 21, 22 years old, which is quite interesting. It was the exact same question. And then they asked me if I would help them write their books. But here's what's interesting. They did not want to author novels. They wanted to publish their memoirs, and they did not want it to read like a Wikipedia article. Both of them made that same reference, by the way. It was so bizarre that they both asked me the same question and had the same context for it, which to this day fascinates, because they did not know each other and they don't even live anywhere in the same area, these two readers. And that's how I became a ghostwriter, as I said, okay, fine, sure, I'll help you with your book. You know, I'll write your life story like it's a novel, you know, it's like based on a true story where there's dialogue and setting descriptions and I felt this and he moved here. And then writing it like it's a novel rather than I was born here, I grew up here, my parents were this, because nobody wants to read that.
9: Of the books that you've published, how many of them are you unable to tell us what they were? Most of them, all of them, some of them?
8: The vast majority prior to about 2020. Or so. It's like the first, the first almost decade of my experiences. And then since then, there have been a select few who I had a confidentiality non-disclosure agreement with, given their placement. And then there are also those who, given their character, I simply do not announce publicly that I worked on them because I've come to disagree with their ideas, or things came out later about those individuals that I do not want to be associated with at all, perhaps to the chagrin of those authors. But it is the vast majority. And the funny thing is, I realized more recently that many authors don't actually care if everyone knows that they had a ghostwriter. And the reason I learned this was because as I began marketing myself and my services on social media, people began asking about previous books that I'd done. They began asking, hey, can you teach me how to write as well? You know, I want to write a book, but I want to write white papers for my company, or I want to start a Substack, for example, and blog over there. And those inquiries resulted in me creating a series of writing courses, both for long form and short form uses in business. And I have more than a dozen courses now in that series, which I was able to register a trademark for, called The Best Way to Say It. And I've had roughly 6,000 buyers of those courses since 2020. And it was through that experience that people began asking if they could put my name on the book that I had ghostwritten. Maybe, okay, can I mention you the acknowledgments? Maybe I could put you as the editor, you know, or can I even put the prepositional phrase with Joshua Lysak on the front cover? That way more people will want to buy it because it's, you know, you're affiliated with it. So I became an anti-ghost writer, I suppose, no longer a ghost. And I guess that is the great irony of my profession. Since ChatGPT and other generative AI have released, there has been a marked, not decline, but collapse in demand for ghost writing services from the vast majority of the market. Let's say the demand for ghost writing, if you look at like price point, it's closer to a barbell than a bell curve, where the vast majority of people are looking, you know, kind of for a mid-market type. Nowadays, you're either looking for, okay, I want to spend $50 or less to write a 50,000 word book, or my budget is more than $50,000 for a 50,000 word book. There's been a mass hollowing out, and I've done a number of interviews and explained this, and I did see it coming, frankly, back in 2018 when I read a sample from GPT-2, mm-hmm. of course, 3, which became ChatGPT under OpenAI. And I read that at the time, 2018, I was standing at a Panera Bread waiting for a sandwich. And lo and behold, I'm reading this piece. And of course, the generative AI at the time was, let's say, considerably terrible when you compare it to anything written by a human. But here's the thing. It read to me, because I had previously done some teaching in a public school system in Ohio. It read to me like it was written by a middle schooler, a human middle schooler. And back in 2015, I had seen an interview of an AI researcher named Demis Hassabis. His company was later acquired by Google's DeepMind, which eventually, if you follow the track, you have a line from that to Bard to now Gemini, going back to DeepMind that Google purchased. And Demis, in a documentary that he had done and some interviews he'd given, he explained how he trained AI by having it figure out via the machine learning and reinforcement learning algorithms to figure out how to play classic video games, like side-scroller video games like Super Mario, and by having it learn via thousands of iterations of play to go from basically not knowing how to play the game at all to superhuman world speed record of speed of perfectly completing these video games like someone has been playing it literally since the day of its creation, a human. But this only took a matter of hours or days to go from doesn't know how to play the video game to is literally the world's best player ever. And it was an AI that he trained. And I saw that in 2015. So I see this middle school level writing from GPT-2 in 2018. And because of that background with Demis, I knew where this was going to be going. And I said to myself, we are so screwed as a profession. Ghostwriting is done. Copywriting, it's over. Blog writing, it's not going to be a thing anymore. So I realized, well, if I'm going to have any kind of a chance to get ghostwriting clientele, I need to stop being a ghostwriter. I can't be anonymous. I need to build my own personal brand so that when people say, I want to write a book, the very next thing they tell themselves is not, maybe I should get a ghostwriter. I want them to say to themselves, I want to write a book. I guess I need Joshua Lysak.
9: You know, I started, I've followed the world of AI since prior to GPT-2. I remember when it first came out. And so when GPT, or ChatGPT, as we all know, it came out in 2022, you know, I was poking around at it then too. When it first came out, could you have imagined it had, would it be as advanced as it is now, to where literally, and I'm not advocating for it or defending these books, but, you know, tens of thousands of full-length novels are being published online by people who just tell one of these language models to write a story. Could you have extrapolated it happening that fast into that kind of creative realm?
8: Yes, I did. And it, in 2023, I pointed out in my book, What They Call You Fake, I've got the page open here in front of me, page 17, where I lay out how all visual arts would be wrecked, as kids like to say, R-E-K-T, the visual arts, the creative arts, literature, all manner of business writing and marketing communications would get wrecked by AI in very short order. And I explain that AI is the things that no other business offers had ever been before in human history, which is it's good, it's fast, it's cheap. It used to be that you had to pick two for any product or service in any industry, in any niche, anywhere in the world. You pick two. But AI presents for the first time the innovation of all three. Now, is it great? I don't think so. Most people don't think so. But is it good enough relative to its price and its speed for uses? Absolutely. Now, the issue with using generative AI, besides the fact that if people know it's AI, they tend to trust it less. Now, this is the great irony, perhaps paradox, where the New York Times did this poll. I believe there was something like 86,000 respondents to compare AI-written versus human-written writing passages, compare which one you like better. And 56% of respondents preferred the AI-written response. And one of them that was most stark to me was a piece by Carl Sagan. And New York Times readers preferred the AI at a 2-to-1 ratio, preferring AI over Carl, literally the most significant science communicator of the 20th century, which is, that's what we mean when we use the word wrecked. Okay. Now, that said, again, if you look at polls by like Forrester, Gartner, and other services that survey consumers, people report that if they believe that AI was used in the creation of the material, they trust it less, they deem it less credible, they sort of have negative sentiment around it. And yet if they don't know it and the organization gets away with it, frankly, they prefer it. They prefer it. This is an irony about it. Now, the issue, in my opinion, for authors is copyright. So AI, there's a page from, I believe it's copyright.gov/AI, which lays out from the United States Copyright Office what you have to do with AI-generated material in order to make it something that can be copyrighted. You can't simply put in the prompt, get the output, copy and paste the output, and call it yours. It's effectively, now this is not legal advice, it's effectively public domain material. Anyone can copy and paste it, whether you're using it to write your website copy or using it for your book or using it for anything else. Trademark is different though. Trademark is different. But on copyright, you have to sufficiently edit, revise, restructure, otherwise refine the AI-generated output to show that there was human creative involvement in it, because only human-created material is eligible for copyright. The equivalent that's given in the piece, the guidance on AI from the U.S. Copyright Office, is if a human takes a picture, the human has the copyright. If perhaps a curious chimpanzee or other ape, or perhaps a monkey, gets a hold of a camera and takes a picture, is that copyright then held by the simian? It is, in fact, not held by the simian. Copyright is only for human-generated. So the humor I find in this is that AI intelligence is considered legally equivalent to the intelligence of an ape, which is both hilarious and terrifying at the same time. The legal equivalent of apes The AI is already at that level, legally speaking, I suppose you might say, where copyright is concerned. And the metaphor that's given, or rather the comparison for AI and copyright, is just because a photographer uses a tool like Photoshop doesn't mean that, oh, well, you know, you use Photoshop, so it's not a real photo. The use of this technology, that modality, that methodology, the, well, again, the tech that's used does not strip the humanity from it. In the same way, you can use AI, again, according to this reading of the AI guidance from the Copyright Office, but you have to demonstrate there is human ingenuity, involvement, and creativity. So now what I'm getting a lot of, and again, this is neither legal nor business advice, but the inquiries I'm getting now from a lot of authors are, they've generated a manuscript or whole chapters of a manuscript from AI. They kind of like the gist of it, but it doesn't feel right. It doesn't fully reflect their ideas. And they want it restructured, revised, et cetera. And they want it, I like to use the word, they want me to rehuman it. And so, of course, this past week, I released a new course from the Best Way to Say It series on how to edit AI in order to rehuman your writing.
9: So the implications, though, A, you know, the Copyright Office, what does sufficiently mean? I mean, that seems just like such a big tangled mess of who's going to prove what, how, to me.
8: Yes. I mean, the human authorship requirement, I think there's a level of understanding that's required, in my opinion, to sort of figure out what do we mean by copyright protection that is, quote, here's the key, the quote, works of authorship. Okay, what does it mean to be, quote, created by a human being, unquote? And there is a specific line on the human authorship requirement that, and I will read it to you. It says, let's see, the work is basically, I like the use of the adverbs. There's a lot of adverb involvement here, which is a little bit suspicious in my mind, because I'm fans of mine will know that I'm not a fan of adverbs. I call them adverbs for that reason. So it says, the work is basically one of human authorship where the computer or other device is merely an assisting instrument. That's interesting. And the traditional elements of authorship must be actually conceived and executed by a man, not by machine, gently paraphrasing it. And explains like the literary, the artistic, musical expressions or elements of selection or arrangement. So I will agree with you. It does feel like it is rather vague, rather broad. It does say that it has to be the author's. Here's a quote, direct quote from the copyright guidance. Own original mental conception to which the author gave visible form. So this is interesting. It does seem like what's going to be key if there are ever high profile copyright disputes within the publishing industry of books, it's going to be key that there is something like a paper trail to demonstrate, quote, author's own original mental conception to which they gave visible form. So if you are using AI as assistance in any way, or if your ghostwriter is, or your editor, or however you got this going on, having some sort of a trail to demonstrate the inclusion of traditional elements of authorship and that they are human designed is going to be key, and not having just the output. So it says it can contain AI generated material, but it must also contain sufficient human authorship to support a copyright claim. And that is a direct quote from the AI policy guidance from the U.S. Copyright Office.
9: I was poking around on the internet preparing for this, and I came across a Reddit thread just from yesterday where, you know, we obviously now are to the point where music is being created by these language models, and it's pretty much indiscernible from human music, and videos being created, and we're getting really close to indiscernible from something that's real. But with text on a screen, the person was supposing that, are we already in a world where you can't guarantee anything you read on a screen was actually created by a human? And I think that's a question worth considering. What do you think?
8: I think there will probably be something mainstreamed, and it will not be used everywhere. I think it will be mainstreamed, some sort of a certification or verification from an independent third party that purports to verify 100% human made in a given creation. Maybe these will be stickers. Maybe these will be actual certifications that have like a badge, and you can go back and click the link just to confirm that it's real. You know, much the same way, oh, this is a Better Business Bureau verified, you know, membership company, or This is a 100% human, you know, made creation, artwork or otherwise. And I'm already seeing those notices show up in documentaries on YouTube and in music that's uploaded.
9: I came across a website not too long ago, which somebody has hooked up Anthropic to an interface, and it's a 24-hour radio channel, and every music thing you hear is being created for that moment.
8: Yeah, the live streaming of AI created material. You know, there are so many interesting use cases, and I have children, and in my homeschooling and other educational experiences with my kids, I introduce them to the world of AI and some fun age-appropriate uses for it. So that it's not scary. But at the same time, when my son gets assigned an assignment to write something, we are not pulling out ChatGPT. You know, he is writing it with pen and with paper, you know, in a notebook or on an appropriate, educational slate of some sort. So that, let's say, reasoning, logic, and thinking ability is not, stymied by AI use or overuse.
9: Where do you see this heading? I mean, you know, there's lawsuits. There was the Shy Girl book from Hachette that got pulled because of AI claims. I mean, is there a future where any of the main big five publishing companies are putting out stuff that has been copyrighted with the disclaimer that AI was used? Do you see that happening?
8: I do, and I believe it's already happening because I have been approached by acquisitions editors, including one CEO of mainstream publishing companies, asking me off the record, no recording, you know, taking me aside behind the booth type of question. Almost like they're saying, hey, Joshua, so we're getting a lot of AI generated manuscripts from our authors who are famous, worldly renowned, well-known individuals. So we're not going to like cancel them or call it out or anything because their books are going to sell. We've been onboarding contractors and subcontractors to edit their manuscripts, to remove all the tells of AI and rehuman them. Do you want to be one of those editors? That, I think, is the future. The issue with the Shy Girl is because it is, in my opinion, it was published prior to acquisition by Hachette, and it had an editor that was not under the purview of the publishing house. And so the AI scandal is based on the material that existed prior to its traditional publishing industry release. In my personal opinion, I don't know the parties involved, but in my personal opinion, the reason Shy Girl was canceled and pulled is not because she used AI, it's because she got caught.
9: You know, you said when you first read some stuff that came out of GPT-2, it sounded like a middle schooler. You know, what if there's a future, and maybe there is, where straight out of the box, first prompt, you get stuff that's like the best writing any of us have ever read. You know, what do we do then?
8: I think it's going to get there once AI is given haptic feedback. One of the reasons why AI writing is a little stilted, it's off, quote unquote, is because the artificial intelligence generating it does not have access to multisensory feedback, what things actually look like, feel like, sound like, having that spatial awareness, aroma, smells, touch, texture, these sorts of experiences. So they use lots of visual metaphors and analogies. It'll say, it's like the worst thing that could have ever happened. Imagine the Wild West. And they're using a metaphor or an analogy completely unrelated to the subject. Excuse me, this is a book about industrial machinery of the 1790s. Why are you giving me a Wild West metaphor? It'll do that a lot because it doesn't have access to what real world experiences are like. So I believe the great revolution from AI is going to be in the instance of haptic feedback, in which the algorithms, the LLMs, are aware either in their training or in real time how things look, feel, sound, and other submodalities of the five plus multisensory experiences of humanity. And I don't think this is a bad thing necessarily. What I do think is that the people in the future who will thrive in an AI environment are going to be those who had a proper ability to train their own brains without over-reliance on AI. They learned how to write things. You know, the authors and the writers and the creators in literature who I believe gain the most from AI use and assistance are those who are already top 1% competent in creating. And that's probably what it's like, metaphorically speaking. To use an actual relevant metaphor, it's a bit like when we went from a largely agricultural economy to the end of the Industrial Revolutionary period, where the vast majority of those farmers quit and did something else in the cities. But those who remained went from oxes and plow horses and hand plows, etc., to farming equipment and machinery. And their productivity increased multiple thousandfold if you look at the numbers, their productivity, those who remained. And I think that we'll be seeing that productivity, that output being increased, time saving, profit increase, all manner of things. But then that results in the displacement of a large number of individuals, you know, from those lines of work. So it's a post-industrial revolution that we're experiencing with AI. And, you know, in that time and place, people moved to the cities to find work. So what's our analogous equivalent to people moving to the cities off the farms to find work? In this case, the farms are professions where AI use is now ubiquitous. And a team goes from, let's say, 50 developers to just 5 who are using AI agents, which is a real case study I'm aware of, by the way. What are those 495 other people going to do now? What's the city they get to move to, so to speak?
9: There are so many things that I've talked about in recent years on this show that would have seemed like Star Trek 5 or 10 years ago, and they're not. And that's just fascinating times that we're in. So I appreciate you taking time to talk to us today.
8: It's my pleasure. Thank you so much, Mike.
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0: This is Southwest Florida in Focus. Coming up, the unemployment rate is on the rise throughout the Sunshine State compared to last year. But some local groups are tackling the problem by putting those in need of a job in direct contact with recruiters. Staying safe on the local waterways. We chat with the Coast Guard Auxiliary to learn tips that will make sure your boating excursion is a safe one. And looking into the question, are we alone in the universe? New government documents appear to string together possible alien encounters here on Earth. Hello, I'm Jennifer Crawford. Thank you for joining us. The Florida Department of Commerce estimates that over 520,000 Floridians are jobless. The state's unemployment rate ticked up a bit from 4.6% in February to 4.7% in March. To help people find jobs, nonprofit groups like Better Together are organizing special events that directly connect job seekers with employers. WGCU's Amanda Inscore-Whittemore reports.
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1: Nationwide Day of Second Chances, these employers are second chance employers, so that we have these established partnerships, which just gives more opportunity for the job seekers that are coming in facing, especially the, you know, incarceration past.
2: It's faith in action. Demetrius Thomas is the pastor of St. Mary's Baptist Church in Punta Gorda that hosted the job fair.
3: One of the things that we find out that we come in here and we worship and all, but what did God Christ do? He was out helping people and compelling people to come into a place. So again, that's what our job is that be out there and help people in the community and meet the needs of people the best that we can.
2: Lafayette Wheaton came to the job fair with his young son. He recently moved to Florida and hopes to not just find a job, but discover his passion.
4: I'm just trying to find something that's going to really just benefit just me overall, make me happy. Because, you know, it's easy to find a job, but I'm trying to find my passion. So, I mean, I'm here deciding what's going to be the next step.
2: Angel Diggs received much-needed assistance from Better Together and is looking for work.
5: Yeah, we wouldn't have known about it without Better Together, without Miss Amanda. So this is great because... And I say I didn't know which way to go as far as looking for employment. This is great. It's great for the community. It really is. It helps out everybody.
2: Angel's son, Darian Snowden, hopes to learn and pursue a career as an electrician.
6: I always aim for a job that's more consistent with something that I love to do or something that I can find like a good pattern in doing, like a good groove. If I can get a good groove, it's over with.
2: Pastor Thomas says this event is all about helping to sustain families.
7: And it's one thing to actually have pantries where people come in and get food and all that, but it's another thing to actually present them a job where they can actually feed their family for a lifetime. You know, so again, it's one thing to do a handout, but it's another thing to give a hand up.
2: For WGCU News, I'm Amanda Inscore Whittemore.
8: For more on the impact Better Together is having on the Southwest Florida community, we are joined by Megan Rose. She is the CEO of Better Together and has been since 2015. Ms. Rose, thank you so much for joining us today.
9: Thank you so much for having me.
8: Can you tell us what is the mission of your agency?
9: So the mission of Better Together is helping families that are going through a hard time with the goal of keeping their kids out of foster care, helping families find work, and addressing the root causes of their struggle so they can be reunited with their children and keep their families strong and make sure they have a really positive support system so they can continue to thrive.
8: Now, I read that your agency has served more than 10,000 children in the state of Florida. In what ways are you helping those children and their families? And it's all across the Sunshine State.
9: Yeah, so we're now serving the entire state except parts of the Panhandle and Miami. And what we're doing is we have volunteer families that are opening up their home and caring for kids short term. And then we have volunteers mentoring families and then volunteers job coaching. And then we're working with churches to host job fairs. And so the goal is just to mobilize local churches and local communities and volunteers to be able to come alongside families that are isolated and going through a hard time and helping keep that family together.
8: How many people and how does Better Together help those people in second chance life situations, the adults, in addition to the children?
9: Yeah, so we all need second chances, and it can be incredibly challenging for a lot of families in our community if they have no childcare, if they have had gaps in their resume, if they have a criminal record. It can be very difficult to get in front of a hiring manager. But work is so important. Work helps people move forward. Work helps keep a family intact. And beyond that, families that are working are less likely to struggle with an alcohol addiction, drugs, domestic violence. There's so many statistics that show that work helps keep families strong. And so we really create a pathway for families that are looking for a second chance, that are looking to move forward, to be

0: able to connect with hiring managers, get job coaching from local volunteers, and be able to put their best foot forward.
1: How important is this agency to members of the Southwest Florida community?
0: I think what we're doing is so important. We're filling in a gap where there's such a need for people to be able to have the support to be able to put the precious pieces of their lives back together. You know, we're not all of us. I'm a mom. I have 5 kids, and parenting is really hard. You know, we're all not immune to crisis. We could have a heart attack, a medical emergency. We could lose our job. But it's just really important that you have a strong support system to help you get through those crisis seasons. And that's what we're doing. We're helping families that don't have that support system navigate a crisis and come out stronger.
1: I love that you have been at the helm since, I think it said 2015, and the agency has grown, and it's all across the state and beyond our state borders. How were you able to achieve that?
0: You know, there's so many helpers in our community. There's so many people who want to help. And so what we've been able to do is tap into that. We've been able to tap into the helpers. And we know there's a need. Families were isolated before COVID, and then COVID compounded that. And we've been able to really come alongside those isolated families and find the helpers to match them with. And it's been amazing. The churches, the volunteers, the employers, the donors, and everyone who has been able to rally around our mission and help us grow and expand to be able to keep thousands of kids out of foster care and help thousands of people find meaningful work, relationships, and social connections. And that's what we're all about. And we've had so much growth, but there's still a huge need and so much more opportunity. And so we're just going to keep doing this work until we're not needed anymore.
1: Thank you so much for joining us today and sharing this incredible story about your agency and your personal mission. Thank you, Ms. Rose.
0: Thank you so much for having me. We are so grateful.
1: You can learn more about Better Together by checking out their website at bettertogetherus.org. Coming up, thousands of boaters will be hitting the water over Memorial Day weekend. Keeping you and your family safe while boating might be as simple as strapping on a life vest.
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1: Welcome back to Southwest Florida in Focus. Florida is known as the boating capital of the world and also leads the nation in boating-related accidents and deaths. Florida Fish and Wildlife says 97 people died in 2025 in boating-related accidents. That marks the highest death toll in a decade. In the latest report, more than 50% of boating-related fatalities were drownings. Boating safety experts say most of the deaths could have been avoided with a simple use of a life vest. To learn more about safe boating practices, we are joined by U.S. Coast Guard Auxiliary Commander of Flotilla 96 of Wiggins Pass, and we have Earl Telovich here today to share with us some really important tips on how to stay safe when you get on the water. It's very important, and we have many deaths of boaters in Florida. In fact, our state, I believe, leads the nation in boating deaths. Why is this such a prevalent problem in Florida?
6: Well, the easiest thing, and thank you for having me here right before our big Memorial Day weekend, because it's important we get our safety message out. And to your question, we have the most deaths probably primarily because we have the most boats. We have over 1 million boats in the state of Florida. That by far, that's 10% of the total recreational boats in the U.S. So you could say, oh, well, that's the easy answer. And the other easy answer is to say, well, wait a minute, you can boat year round up north in Michigan or Philadelphia. You're only boating, what, 3 months, 4 months at the most. So it's easy to come up with those explanations. But when you dig further into it, you realize Florida has some unique characteristics that aren't necessarily good. One of them, the primary one I would say, is that we have 36% alcohol rates in accidents that are reported. And the national rate's only 20%. So we're far high above the national average on that statistic. And that's one of the contributing factors to accidents is alcohol.
7: What are some other major concerns about boating safety that you would like people to be aware of?
6: The other major concerns, I would say, is inattention. People tend to become distracted. They're out with friends. They're often drinking, as we just said, in Florida here. But they're often talking to people. They're not having a good forward lookout, and they miss things. They miss the fact there's a manatee crossing their path. We can't afford to lose too many more of those this year. They also have boats that suddenly stop to look at a dolphin who's on the side. So we have a lot of things going on, and it's easy to lose focus. And that's why we recommend that people have a designated lookout, and we make sure the captain is sober and paying attention. Those are two of the biggest things.
7: You had mentioned our waterways, too, are rather unique.
6: Our waterways are very narrow, very congested in some areas as you come through narrow inlets. And we also have numerous sandbars. So we have the risk of running aground on those sandbars. And sometimes people will blindly follow another boat that looks like it knows where it's going, only to run into them on the same sandbar. So we have a lot of unique accidents here, and we have a much higher rate of collision accidents. And collision accidents eject people from the boat, result in trauma to the body when they hit a dock, a pier, or the mangroves. The mangroves never lose a battle with a boat or a person's body. So that's the unfortunate thing. So the other thing we have to do is wear a life preserver while you're boating, because a lot of people have the misconception, well, when I'm out boating, if there's a problem, I can dig out the life jackets. I can get the whole, you know, family to put them on. Then we'll have time. But in Florida, we don't have the typical swamping, sinking that you have in other areas. We're more likely to have the sudden violent collisions with another boat coming out of a narrow channel that you can't see till the last minute, or operating at night and running into a small dock that's coming out from the water, or a bridge abutment. So those are the kind of accidents we have much more frequently in Florida than other states.
7: How important is it for boaters to take a safety course and get certified?
6: 65% of the accidents that we see, the captain has not taken a boating safety course. And that's very telling. The more education you have on boating safety, the safer a boater you are. So that's one of the things we really want to emphasize is everybody should have a boating safety course. Even people that think they're experienced captains. There's changes to laws, there's new technology, there's things that they should be employing to be safer when they're on the water.
7: Are there specific kinds of life preservers that you think people should have on board their vessel?
6: Yes, I think that everyone should have a life jacket they're comfortable wearing. And in the past, we used to have big, bulky life jackets that in the Florida weather are hot, confining, nobody liked wearing them. But today we have a whole breed of inflatable life jackets that are light, easy to wear, they're cool, they're relatively comfortable, and they provide a great safety for people that didn't want to be encumbered by the old style life jackets.
7: Yeah, and we're going to take a look at one of these inflatable vests. Our okay. Kate Cronin is joining us now, and she's going to show us how we clip these on.
6: Make sure you tighten it up.
7: Yeah, and I had not seen these before. I'm just a recreational boater. I've seen the thick ones that are more cumbersome right. and uncomfortable. And this looks actually pretty comfy.
6: Yeah, and these are commonly available at your leading retailers for boating accessories like West Marine or Bass Pro Shops. They have a whole range of these starting as little as around $100.
7: And they inflate.
6: Inflate. And the primary, all of them are self-inflating. They have an emergency pull that you can see, that little red switch.
7: And do they have these for children? Do they come in smaller sizes?
6: They're not suitable for children because one of the reasons is if it doesn't automatically inflate, a child may not have the presence of mind to pull the tab. So they're not recommended for children under 16, although they're working on some new technologies that'll make that maybe a little more available in the future.
7: And this is the goal of your, you're with the United States Coast Guard Auxiliary, and this is the entire goal of your group, correct?
6: Right. Our focus is on recreational boating safety. And what we want to do is inform, educate, and we also monitor. We run regular patrols to make sure that people are having safe boating practices out there.
7: And it's so important. And you offer courses, correct, for people?
6: Right. We have very specialized courses. We have one, a Boat America course, which, and this is important because a lot of people in Florida don't understand this. If you're born after 1988, you're required to have a boating safety certificate to operate any kind of watercraft with a motor. So anything over 9 horsepower and above, they have to have a certificate. And we hold a class called Boating America, and many other of our flotillas in this area run it. There's also some from other organizations. You could do it online. But we prefer to have the students at our on-the-water facility in Wiggins Pass, where we can teach them hands-on techniques.
7: Thank you so much for sharing these important safety tips today.
6: Thank you for giving us the time.
7: Yes, thanks so much. And here's some more information on Florida boating from the WGCU newsroom. The National Marine Manufacturers Association says 10% of all registered boats in the entire country are in Florida, and that equals 1.2 million registered boats in the Sunshine State. You can follow along with our coverage on boating safety by logging on to WGCU.org. Coming up after the break, it's an interplanetary exploration of potential alien life. We examine the recent release of official documents that describe UFO encounters.
8: As the Supreme Court's decision to weaken the Voting Rights Act takes effect, some are calling for reform. But what shape could that reform take? We return to that question and more next time on 1A.
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7: Welcome back to Southwest Florida in Focus. Last week, the Department of War released a significant amount of secret files related to UAP, or Unidentified Anomalous Phenomena, otherwise known as UFOs. Photos, videos, and reports of possible alien encounters are included in the 162 files. WGCU's Teddy Byrne has more on the release of these documents.
13: So for more on the latest unveiling of UFO documents, I am joined by Christian Stepien, the Chief Technology Officer with the National UFO Reporting Center. Thank you for joining us today.
14: Glad to be here. Thanks for having me.
13: So the Department of War released dozens of previously sealed documents, many showing detailed reports on potential unidentified anomalous phenomena. And you've had a chance to review some of these documents. So what are your takeaways from the releases?
14: Well, first of all, we're very pleased that the government is taking these steps and that the, you know, there's actually an ongoing effort to release and find these files. I know the people at Arrow have been scouring, you know, the government agencies and departments, putting out requests for anything they have on UFOs. So it's a big step forward to actually get some movement on this. On the other hand, the information that's been released is, there's nothing super dramatic in there. There's no smoking gun that reveals, you know, the proof that we've all been waiting for, that extraterrestrials or non-human intelligence are piloting craft around the planet Earth. There's a lot of interesting stuff in there. Don't get me wrong. There's a lot of files from the 40s, 50s, 60s, 70s, old FBI files and things. But a lot of that has been known previously. There's been a lot of work with groups like the Black Vault that have gone out with Freedom of Information Act requests that have uncovered a lot of this stuff before. There's some new videos from some of the drones over the Middle East that are interesting, that show objects flying, small objects flying. But again, nothing that you can actually point to and say, hey, we can say conclusively that this is something that we didn't make. You know, there's no, the proof that we're all looking for isn't there yet.
13: I mean, one of the interesting things I will say going through this was some of the names and the dates that were thrown in here. There was a report that came in that included former FBI Director J. Edgar Hoover. So when you look at the releases, it at least confirms people's beliefs that aliens and extraterrestrial searching has been at least a priority for the U.S. government for some time.
14: Well, the U.S. government has been collecting reports on these things forever. There's no question about that. The FBI, you know, interestingly, there's no reports in this batch from the CIA. We're looking forward to seeing some of the stuff that they have. But again, you know, all of these reports basically kind of go into a filing cabinet, and there's never a serious analysis or a serious scientific, you know, research project to try and find out what these things are. They're basically labeled inconclusive, or, you know, we just don't have enough information, and that's the end of it.
13: But then when you think about how most UFO reportings come through, it's the farmer and his wife in the middle of a field of nowhere. But these include reports that from the Gemini 7 mission, where astronauts Frank Borman and Jim Lovell, they reported seeing an object and other particles they couldn't explain. So when you are someone who is in the belief that they want UFOs to be real, when you see kind of the names that are being thrown out, the areas of government that are being thrown out, how does that, you know, help UFO researchers and just say, this is important because these groups like NASA and the FBI are also involved in these searches for the unknown?
14: Well, it helps the credibility of the subject to know that, again, people are taking it seriously and that, you know, it's not being swept under the rug and we're not all being told that we're crazy for even believing in the possibility of aliens. You know, some of the Gemini stuff is also probably explainable by prosaic explanations, such as, you know, ice crystals coming off the capsule or a piece of the spacecraft that was floating away. So again, you know, they're interesting reports, and it's great to see people taking them seriously, but we don't have something that's just going to blow the lid off this yet.
13: But then as the public becomes more aware, more conscious of these stories, and just maybe gets to the point of accepting it, how do you feel that they will react if this does get confirmed? Would it just be the life-changing moment, or would it actually just become the news of the day and everyone moves on to the next topic?
14: Well, I think every individual will react differently. So I think some people will probably never believe it no matter what comes out, and some people will, it might shatter their lives. I think overall, the general population will accept it. Again, there's enough information out there now. There's surveys done that, you know, perhaps half the people in the country believe in UFOs at this point. So there's already a pretty prevalent general belief that this is going on. When we get more tangible proof, it'll just help solidify that. And I think people will accept it. I mean, reality is what it is. If these things are out there and they're really out there, we have to accept it, right? We have to adjust as a species, as a society, and Move on.
13: Well, Christian Stepien from the National UFO Reporting Center, thank you so much for taking the time to talk with us today.
14: Yeah, thank you very much. And I'd encourage anyone who's ever seen a UFO, come to our site and report it. The National UFO Reporting Center, UFOCenter.com. It's really easy to file a report. The more stories we get, the better.
13: And you can be in the next release of the files that come out from the Department of War, then.
14: Mm-hmm.
13: All right, well, have a great day.
14: All right, thanks a lot.
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15: 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Thank you.

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2: Coming up on Today Explained. President Donald Trump thinks a hallucinogenic drug from West Africa might be the mental health breakthrough drug America needs. How the GOP went from being proponents of the war on drugs to being the party of psychedelics. Spoiler alert, it wouldn't have happened without a little help from Joe Rogan.
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0: It's All Things Considered from NPR News. I'm Juana Summers.
5: And I'm Scott Detrow. The Trump administration has largely halted funding and policies to address climate change. Some conservative states have followed suit.
6: There are days when it's really smoky out where your air quality inside your building is almost as bad or worse than it is outside.
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7: Live from NPR News in Culver City, California, I'm Duane Brown. The latest Republican lawmaker to lose his bid for re-election is Louisiana Senator Bill Cassidy, who voted to impeach President Trump after the January 6th attack on the Capitol. Cassidy was one of seven Republican senators who voted to convict Trump after the insurrection. That leaves few GOP critics to push back on Trump's actions, as we hear from NPR's Sam Greenglass.
8: Cassidy may look to fellow Senator Tom Tillis as an example here. The retiring North Carolina Republican has become one of the most vocal GOP critics of Trump in Congress. But next year, both Cassidy and Tillis will exit, leaving few senators willing to criticize Trump at a time when Congress has repeatedly relinquished authority to the president. After this year, at least five of the seven Republican senators who voted to convict Trump will be gone, and Cassidy's defeat may further discourage Republican senators from breaking with Trump.
7: NPR Sam Greenglass, the president's approval rating has fallen to the lowest level since taking office, now in the 30s. Trump Mobile says its smartphones are beginning to ship to customers nearly a year after the company first began taking orders. NPR's Windsor Johnston reports.
9: The gold-colored T1 smartphone was initially promoted as made in the USA, but that language was later dropped after analysts questioned whether the phones were actually manufactured domestically. Tech analyst Avi Greengart says he still has questions.
10: How many people are looking to get a Trump-branded generic Android phone? The second question is more, what promises have they made and how are they filling those promises in terms of how American it is?
9: Trump Mobile tells NPR current phones are assembled in the U.S., while future models will use more American-made parts. The company also updated its pre-ordered terms, saying,
7: "This is NPR News."
11: Live from WGCU News at 4:32, I'm Mark Garber. An active wildfire in Collier County east of Naples and south of I-75 burned 80 acres in the Picayune Strand State Forest and was 5% contained as of 3 o'clock this afternoon. A second smaller fire is also burning in Collier north of I-75, and that fire was under an acre and not contained. According to the Florida Forest Service, both fires are being hit by heavy rains moving through the area this afternoon. This afternoon. Governor Ron DeSantis is continuing to call for Florida property tax cuts, yet still has not released his own proposal to do so. Talking at a round table in Brevard County today, DeSantis says he wants to focus on people whose primary homes are in Florida, not snowbirds or Airbnb owners.
12: Reach the limit on what they can afford, particularly on property tax. And so that's why we're taking it on.
11: But House Speaker Daniel Perez has repeatedly complained about how DeSantis has not released a specific recommendation on how to do it. Perez's chamber passed property tax reduction pass during the legislative session. The Senate did not. Any reduction would have to be put on the November ballot and approved by voters, DeSantis has said. He will call a property tax-focused special session. Local governments are funded by the tax and warn the services they provide would be affected. Two sloths are out of intensive care at the Central Florida Zoo and Botanical Gardens following their recent arrival in poor condition from a warehouse for the new, now-canceled Sloth World attraction previously planned for Orlando. The zoo says Dolce and Chewy, but DeSantis has not released a specific recommendation on how to do it. Perez's chamber passed property tax reduction pass during the legislative session. The Senate did not. Any reduction would have to be put on the November ballot and approved by voters, DeSantis has said. He will call a property tax-focused special session. Local governments are funded by the tax and warn the services they provide would be affected. Two sloths are out of intensive care at the Central Florida Zoo and Botanical Gardens following their recent arrival in poor condition from a warehouse for the new, now-canceled Sloth World attraction previously planned for Orlando. The zoo says Dolce and Chewy, both male sloths, are making good progress

0: for the new, now canceled Sloth World attraction previously planned for Orlando. The zoo says Dolce and Chewie, both male sloths, are making good progress. They're eating normally and didn't need any medical intervention over the past week. Zoo CEO Richard Glover says it's a great update.
1: For over a week, they're showing all the right signs, including behaviorally. They're bright, they're moving around, all the things you want to see. And we're hoping we can move a few of the other ones to that within the next few days.
0: The zoo recently took in 13 sloths from the canceled Sloth World attraction, and 9 of those sloths have survived. In all, at least 56 animals from Sloth World are known to have died. Glover says the zoo is hoping to have more good sloth news to report in the coming days. Showers are likely this afternoon and a slightly less chance this evening. This is WGCU News.
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3: 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I'm Scott Detrow.
4: And I'm Juana Summers. Tuesday is another primary election day in several states across the country. That includes Georgia, where there are several competitive races on the ballot in November. It is a state with a Republican governor, 2 Democratic U.S. senators, and an electorate that can tell us a lot about national trends. NPR political reporter Stephen Fowler is based in Atlanta and joins us now to unpack some of them. Hi.
5: Hey there.
4: Stephen, let's start if we can by talking about turnout. Last week, Georgia officials said there were a record number of early votes cast in the primary. What, if anything, can that tell us?
5: You had more than 1 million people show up during the early voting period. Democrats accounted for 57% of the votes compared to 42% for Republicans. That is a night and day difference from the last midterms in 2022, where Republicans showed up way more. It matters for 2 reasons. One, it is just another sign of Democratic enthusiasm we've been seeing for the last year and a half in special elections and general elections and basically every other primary so far in 2026. 2, there's a pair of state Supreme Court races on the ballot that'll actually be decided Tuesday. They are technically nonpartisan, but there are 2 liberal candidates backed by the Democratic Party and other top Democratic figures who see that wide gap in turnout as an encouraging sign for flipping those seats.
4: Do state Supreme Court races usually generate this type of attention?
5: Not in Georgia, but it's also taken on a new light in the wake of the Supreme Court's Voting Rights Act decision last month.
4: There are several southern states that have rushed to redraw their political maps after that Supreme Court decision, but not Georgia. Why is that?
5: Well, the record turnout we just talked about, there is a robust early voting period, which means the election was well underway by the time that decision came out. Also, Georgia's congressional maps are drawn in such a way where you've got safe Democratic seats, safe Republican seats, and not much in the middle, especially for this year. That said, Governor Brian Kemp did tell lawmakers to come back to the Capitol on June 17th to redraw maps for the 2028 cycle. That's to get ahead of the possibility that there's a Democratic governor elected this fall who would control the destiny of future map making.
4: And speaking of that, what does the race to replace Kemp look like?
5: Chaotic, costly, almost certain to go to runoffs next month. On the Democratic side, you've got everyone from a former Republican lieutenant governor turned Democrat Jeff Duncan, Michael Thurmond, who was the last statewide elected Democrat, former state senator Jason Estevez. The frontrunner is former one-term Atlanta mayor Keisha Lance Bottoms. But the Democratic side, even though we have seen higher turnout, it's been mostly overshadowed by Republicans' races.
4: How so?
5: Well, a while back, Trump endorsed the sitting Lieutenant Governor Burt Jones, who remained the front runner over the sitting Secretary of State and Attorney General. Earlier this year, you had a billionaire healthcare executive, Rick Jackson, come out of nowhere, promised to spend more than $100 million of his own money, and surged into first place by arguing that he was most like Trump and the right person to lead the state. Kemp hasn't weighed in on that race, but he has for the U.S. Senate contest to face John Ossoff. He's backing Derek Dooley, son of the famous University of Georgia football coach Vince Dooley. But that race, again, is likely to go to a runoff because of the other candidates in the race.
4: NPR Stephen Fowler in Atlanta. Thank you.
5: Thank you.
3: The Trump administration has largely halted funding and policies that reduce the planet-warming

0: I think Amazing Grace is really one of the clearest examples of this song that means so many different things to so many people, gets passed around, doesn't stay property of anybody.
1: The way that this particular song is available to Americans is a tradition.
0: Yes.
1: 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And that does not mean agreement necessarily on anything, but there is value in trying to figure it out. Mm-hmm. And in order to do that, you actually have to leave open possibility.
0: Yes, always.
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8: And I'm Juana Summers. The All-American Rejects have a new album out.
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10: Live from NPR News in Culver City, California, I'm Dwayne Brown. In New York, the judge overseeing Luigi Mangione's murder trial for the killing of a healthcare executive in 2024 will allow jurors to see some key pieces of evidence, but not everything. From member station WNYC, Samantha Max has the story.
11: When local police arrested Mangione at a McDonald's in Altoona, Pennsylvania, they found a cell phone, a loaded magazine, a passport, and a computer chip in his backpack. Judge Gregory Caro says a jury cannot see those items because police found them through an illegal search. But jurors will be allowed to see a gun, a silencer, and a notebook that officers uncovered later. The judge says that search followed proper protocols. Mangione has pleaded not guilty to state murder and weapons possession charges. He's expected to stand trial in state court this September. For NPR News, I'm Samantha Max in New York.
10: Well, there are several primary elections on tap tomorrow, including in Kentucky. That's where President Trump won in 2024 with more than 60% of the vote. From member station WUKY, Karen Czar tells us Republicans in two races are hoping to win with or without Trump's help.
12: Candidates have clamored for Trump's endorsement, like Andy Barr.
13: I'll always support Trump.
12: Barr got Trump's endorsement over challenger Daniel Cameron for the Kentucky U.S. Senate seat that will be vacated by Mitch McConnell. Trump also endorsed Ed Gowrine in his race for the 4th District Congressional seat. Opponent Thomas Massie has become one of Trump's most vocal critics, in particular over the handling of the Epstein files. Still, Massie's ads call on Trump supporters.
14: I agree with President Trump. A whole lot more than I disagree with him.
12: Only registered Republicans and Democrats can vote in Kentucky state primary races. For NPR News, I'm Karen Czar in Lexington.
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15: Live from WGCU News at 5:32, I'm Mark Garber. The homeless point-in-time count for Collier County has just been released. WGCU's Eileen Kelly shares some of the findings about military veterans and the unhoused.
16: Across the country each year, outreach workers hit the streets, parks, alleyways, and woods searching for the unhoused. They conduct a census, asking an array of questions to better understand which groups are homeless and what's behind their situations. The point in time counts are a stark reminder of the struggles many face, but it can also reveal good news about inroads being made. Here's Michael Overway of the Collier County Continuum of Care. He's explaining how last year's count found 40 homeless military veterans, and this year's count found just 12.
17: They're seeing very few homeless veterans out in the camps. And so we think that that's been a huge win because the continuum has focused a lot of resource on veterans and getting them attached to housing and treatment services. So that's been, I think, the huge win in this count.
16: The actual count cannot be gathered in a single day. Overway says the count represents about one quarter to one third of the actual number of people unhoused on any given day. Still, he predicts when Warrior Homes of Collier opens its transitional housing program for 20 veterans later this year, the county will achieve what is called functional zero veteran homeless population.
17: Put a big focus in Collier County in the continuum of care of trying to really get veteran homelessness to a point where we can end it. And when I say end it, it doesn't mean there are no more homeless veterans. It just means we're in a position where we have enough supportive services in beds for the people who are veterans who are experiencing homelessness on the streets.
16: And as Memorial Day approaches, that's an achievement worth celebrating. For WGCU News, this is Eileen Kelly.
15: There's a 50-50 chance of showers and thunderstorms this afternoon, then a 30% chance this evening. Slight chance of showers tomorrow afternoon as well. This note, the Fort Myers Film Festival opens Wednesday. WGCU Original Documentaries.
17: Put a big focus in Collier County in the continuum of care of trying to really get veteran homelessness to a point where we can end it. And when I say end it, it doesn't mean there are no more homeless veterans. It just means we're in a position where we have enough supportive services in beds for the people who are veterans who are experiencing homelessness on the streets.
16: And as Memorial Day approaches, that's an achievement worth celebrating. For WGCU News, this is Eileen Kelly.
15: There's a 50-50 chance of showers and thunderstorms this afternoon, then a 30% chance this evening. Slight chance of showers tomorrow afternoon as well. This note, the Fort Myers Film Festival opens Wednesday. WGCU Original Documentaries will be shown on Saturday. For more

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1: WGCU News live at 5:44. I'm Mark Garber. Under the Trump administration, Immigration and Customs Enforcement has ramped up immigration detentions and deportations. The increase in ICE deportations is taking a toll on workers on Fort Myers Beach. Natalia Nava reports.
2: Immigration and Customs Enforcement's deportations are impacting businesses on Fort Myers Beach, primarily restaurants. Graciela works at a restaurant on Fort Myers Beach. She is currently undocumented, but has begun the legal process to apply for permanent residency in the United States. Her routine has completely changed in the last year because of immigration crackdowns. Her last name has been omitted to protect her identity.
3: Before, we would go shopping often. Now, we don't. Emotionally, however, I'm not doing well. I wake up, go to bed, just thinking about what could happen to me.
2: In February 2025, every county jail in Florida complied with the 287G requirements, allowing local law enforcement to assume the same responsibilities as ICE. According to the Florida State Board of Immigration Enforcement, Lee County Sheriff's Office ranks second in the number of encounters with undocumented individuals since August 2025. Maria, a restaurant worker on Fort Myers Beach, worries about being stopped by Lee County Sheriffs while on her way to work. Her name has been changed to protect her identity.
4: Estamos en una situación muy difícil porque usamos el transportación todo el tiempo. Tenemos las distancias realmente son.
5: I'm in a very difficult situation because I have to drive myself around to get to work. I can't use any forms of public transportation because the distances are too far. Not having a valid driver's license brings me so much anxiety about anything that could happen on the road, whether it be I get into an accident or pulled over and then later detained.
2: On Fort Myers Beach, restaurants are short-staffed during the busy tourist season, says Maria.
4: Contamos con seis personas en una noche y al no haber dos por la misma situación que se fueron, las otras cuatro
5: personas quedan. In the kitchen, we rely on six people behind the line, and we're missing two because they were detained. The four remaining workers have to assume the responsibility that the two missing employees would do for the same amount of pay. It's more work and more pressure, but with no pay increase.
2: A restaurant manager on Fort Myers Beach, Danny, explains that the hiring process has gotten difficult due to immigration enforcement. To protect his employees, his last name is not disclosed here.
6: People are just a lot more hesitant to apply. Just depends where they are in their process of immigration, if they're going to get through or not. They will sometimes come to us with concerns that they're not sure if they're going to be here tomorrow because they have some kind of court date pending and they don't know if they'll be picked up or not after their court date.
2: That is what Graciela is worried about. She has an upcoming routine immigration hearing in Miami, where ICE is often waiting, and many have walked into a deportation trap.
3: I have so much fear. Even when you want to do things the right way, it's still not being respected. Even people with legal status have left the country because the government isn't respecting their active legal process.
2: From January 23rd through April 20th, 2026, Lee County Sheriff's Office had 844 total encounters with undocumented individuals. However, only 259 were arrested on federal immigration charges. David Thomas, a retired police officer from the Gainesville Police Department, says local police collaboration with ICE is harmful and inconsistent.
7: You don't know if they're the ones that are enforcing that statute and if they're actively pursuing. So that uncertainty is absolutely positively destroying confidence and trust. Think about how your kids, who you want to trust the police, is afraid to trust them because they might be snatched up. Or if I'm a child, my mom and dad might be snatched up. There's nothing but a chasm that has been driven between them.
2: Maria came to the United States with her son, who is now 15, and shares the same fears as Maria.
4: My oldest
5: son is struggling, and it has been really hard for him because I have to explain to him what could happen to me or to him. In his backpack, he has his papers that show he's in an active legal process just in case anything were to happen.
2: The impact of immigration enforcement goes beyond the hospitality sector on Fort Myers Beach. From January 23rd through April 20th, there were nearly 3,000 immigration-related detainments in Florida alone. As restaurants struggle to stay staffed, business owners on Fort Myers Beach are grappling with a system that some deem unjust and uncertain. Neither the Lee County Sheriff's Office nor ICE responded for comment. For WGCU in Fort Myers, I'm Natalia Nava.
1: Well, in St. Petersburg, a short documentary highlighting the rise of the Warehouse Arts District premiered during St. Pete's second Saturday Art Walk earlier this month. The 28-minute documentary tells the story of how artists, creators, and local advocates transformed the industrial corridor into St. Pete's Arts District. It also addresses the harsh realities of affordability for artists in the city. Mark Ayling is the owner of MGA Sculpture Studio in that district.
8: The story goes like this, and it happens all over the world. Artists move into rundown parts of town, and their creative energy attracts attention. That attention brings development. Development drives up prices, and the artists get pushed out.
1: The film concludes with an announcement that the Warehouse Arts District Association is exploring funding options for an affordable artist housing development, providing 40 to 60 artists live workspaces. The full documentary is available on YouTube.
9: 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I'm Juana Summers.
10: And I'm Scott Detrow. When it comes to the quintessential pop rock bands of the early 2000s, the All-American Rejects are probably at the top of that list. For a long time, the group was really prolific, putting out a full-length album or EP every couple of years. But 2012 was actually the last time the band released a new record.
11: The first 15 years of this band was so devotional that I think we just identified as the band.
10: That's Tyson Ritter, one of the band's members.
11: Getting to build our own lives was really nice.
10: He says that time away was crucial for reflecting on where the band has been and where it's going. And when they did try to make new music, there was another problem.
12: We didn't feel the magic that we'd felt making those first four records, though, so we knew we weren't ready.
10: That's Nick Wheeler, another All-American Reject. He says when the band got back together to do some touring, though, it did rekindle something.
12: We were all on the same page the summer of 2023, and then we all decided to go into the studio. So there were these a few different moments that were impactful in informing, you know, all of us that we're ready to do the thing 100%.
10: That effort led to their newest album. It's called Sandbox. Sandbox. I recently spoke with Ritter and Wheeler about the album and asked about the inspiration for the title track.
11: This record touches on a lot of different themes, and I think I was writing, and I remember it was like there was some sort of war going on, and I kept idling on the fact that it was 2025, and how are we still doing this to each other as people? And I thought, oh, well, you know what? I think the way that this song wants to be is well, what happens if we put a war on a playground? Because I feel like we all still have sympathy collectively for children. And so I just put the sandbox on a playground. I felt like it informed what I was trying to say lyrically about just my feelings about how just absurd that we're still sticks and stones with each other.
10: Yeah. Nick, can I ask you how you all think about the right approach in this moment? Because you know deep down so well how powerful nostalgia is and how much people will pay money to just kind of hear the songs from when they were in high school. And it seems like to me like you all kind of nod to that, but also are unapologetic about continuing to evolve your sound and not fully playing that game the way that many other bands from this period of time are. How do you think about this?
12: I think we experienced the power of that when we chose to do a headlining tour in 2023. It wasn't to capitalize. It was more just like, let's see if people will come. It ended up being the biggest tour of our career. So we did see the power of that. But I think when it comes to making new music, that's somewhere where we would never compromise and just, you know, try to make Dirty Little Secret Part 2 or Gives You Hell Part 2. I think with that, I've always looked at our various albums as like a moment in time or, you know, a snapshot, a Polaroid, whatever. And that is us in that moment making that music.
10: Yeah. To that end, green isn't yellow. Green isn't Tyson. Can you tell me about that? Because it's like, it's folksy and twangy. There's a little bit of country, like very different sound than what people might have expected from the earlier stuff.
11: We're from Oklahoma. We've always had red dirt in our shoes. And this is a song that is an homage to that, where we come from. And I was home, and this song kind of just came out of me. A lot of stuff on this record is me looking back at my family and the way I was raised and finding that catharsis in a song like Green Isn't Yellow. I paint, too, and I did this show last year, and it was all these cowboys and these people that I remember, like, my parents looking like when they would go out on a Friday night when I was a kid. And I think I just really reconciled a lot of, you know, I saw them for the first time as just people instead of, like, my parents. And I was like, man, they were so young. They didn't know what they were doing, but they got us raised.
10: Nick, I'll steer this question to you. You all talked to NPR a couple of years ago about the way that you've approached, you know, releasing your albums and touring these days and kind of the independent choices you made and how satisfying that is to you. I'm wondering, looking back to when you started your career to now, what are the most positive changes in the music industry? What are the most negative changes in the music industry that you're navigating?
12: Our experience is totally different, but also exactly the same. The way we kind of went about Sandbox was completely independent of any outside voices, no label, nobody trying to get us in the room with whoever's cranking out the hits these days. It's just us having fun making songs, and the fact that the industry embraces that and will accept that, and we have an outlet to release that music that we're having fun making, like that's positive. I think the negative way that has impacted the industry and the way artists are creating now is I need to find my audience, you know, on social media first, not even necessarily with my music. I just need to connect to people somehow by, you know, doing dances or skits. And then maybe they'll realize that, oh, I'm an artist too.
10: Yeah. Tyson, how do you think about all of the evolutions you've had to navigate in the music industry?
11: The industry is preying now on the fan, the super fan, where they are just trying to monetize them in every way possible. And yeah, you see other bands that are like, man, the only communication they have with their fans is when they have an expensive tour or a new piece of vinyl or another piece of merchandise. And I think that connection has been abused. And off of these house party tours that we've been doing, being eye level with an audience that isn't necessarily the haves of the world.
10: Can you tell us a little more about the house party tours for people who aren't familiar? Because it's a cool idea.
11: Basically, we asked our audience, hey, man, we want to play backyards. Do you have a backyard for us? And we overnight got, you know, a million RSVPs to a house party tour that didn't exist and 15,000 different venues. But in the process of doing these shows, I think we really kind of tapped into some sort of thing about this post-COVID generation that hasn't had these experiences of intimacy and concerts and being able to be to crowd surf and even be asses to elbows with their peers again. So it was like this crazy cultural artifact that was like a bit of an awakening for a small portion of a generation. And I think it speaks to the bigger problem right now, which is the one thing that we need as culture is art and music, and it's becoming like a gatekeeping scenario for those experiences.
10: That was Tyson Ritter and Nick Wheeler of the All American Rejects. Their new album, Sandbox, is out now. Thanks so much.
12: Yeah, thanks for having us.
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1: 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Time when consumers are showing signs of strain. And look at what analysts and economists are going to be watching for in the latest round of earnings reports and all the day's business news next on Marketplace. Don't forget the Fort Myers Film Festival opens Wednesday. 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
17: In Los Angeles, I'm Kai Rizdahl. It is Monday today. This one is the 18th day of May. Good as it always is to have you along, everybody. Our dollar discussion in just a minute, but retail earnings are the macroeconomic metric of the week. We are going to get, in no particular order, Walmart, Target, TJ Maxx, Home Depot, Lowe's, and a bunch of others telling us how their first quarters went. As you know, the markets have been on a tear, and investors are pretty pleased, but consumers, in addition to their usual crankiness, are actually showing some signs of economic strain. So Marketplace's Kristen Schwab gets us going today with what those earnings calls might be able to tell us.
18: There's been a phrase economists, analysts, and companies have used to describe consumers month after month, and at this point, year after year.
19: Resilient, but still choiceful.
18: Mari Shore is a retail analyst at Columbia Threadneedle Investments.
19: And I think that those words are still going to be used to describe the consumer.
18: She says, big picture, consumers are still spending, but look closer, and it's mostly just the more moneyed Americans keeping retail sales strong.
19: So when we look at the high-level economic data, a lot of that is reflecting strength at the high end and not necessarily across the income spectrum.
18: It's why even a stellar earnings season doesn't necessarily equal a strong consumer economy. Sonia Lipinski is a managing director of the retail practice at Alex Partners.
20: When we say they're still spending, it's a pretty macro view that I think gets blended across a lot of things and kind of just suppresses some noise.
18: The noise is where the real information is right now. What will companies say about the spending categories people are pulling back on? What types of stores are consumers shopping at?
20: If consumers are really stretched, they're going to buy the necessities and they're going to go where they think they can get the best deal.
18: But these first quarter earnings might not give us the full economic picture. It covers some time before the war started, and it includes tax season. Returns this year were, on average, 10% higher. It's why Mark Zandi, chief economist at Moody's Analytics, will pay attention to what retailers say about future pricing.
0: you know, what kind of pricing power retailers have? Again, can they pass through? Are they passing through?
18: As in passing through higher costs if companies think consumers can handle paying more. Because he says from ongoing inflation to higher borrowing rates to gas prices, lower income consumers might not have much more room to keep spending.
0: I mean, they're hanging tough. They're hanging in there. Those tax cuts really bought them some time, but they're running out of time.
18: Zandi says if the economy keeps on the path it's on, we could see a shift from consumers in the coming months or even weeks. I'm Kristen Schwab for Marketplace.
17: Wall Street today, a funny thing happened on the way to the close. Stocks were down, oil was up, bond yields were up, and then the White House got interested. President Trump put off his new threatened attacks on Iran. Wasn't enough to turn things around, but he did stop the slide. We will have the details when we do the numbers.

0: This is APM.
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2: This is where things get super gnarly for Altman. There has been piece after piece of the image of Sam Altman being chipped away in public. I mean, literally the first question out of Elon Musk's counsel's mouth was, are you trustworthy?
3: 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That's Today on the Daily from the New York Times.
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2: There's something different about how people are competing in this AI race. 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
3: I'm Natalie Kitroev. 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
4: Live from NPR News in Culver City, California, I'm Duane Brown. An American doctor in Congo is among the newly confirmed cases of a rare type of Ebola virus. With more than 300 suspected cases in the Democratic Republic of Congo, the CDC is restricting entry to the U.S. for non-Americans traveling from the affected region to prevent the virus from spreading. Dr. Krutika Kapali has experience with Ebola. She's an infectious disease expert.
5: My understanding is that there are a total of 6 Americans. I believe reports have said that there's one that is potentially symptomatic. Typically, when these people are evacuated, they're evacuated on a special type of airplane that allows for patients to be appropriately cared for and isolated should they need higher level of supportive care. It's not exactly clear at this time what the U.S. government is planning.
4: Meanwhile, Congo is planning to open a treatment center for the Ebola virus to deal with the outbreak in the eastern part of that country. The United Nations is warning that millions of people are on the brink of poverty due to high energy costs and low economic growth this year. NPR's Fatma Tanis reports.
6: The rising fuel prices and shipping disruptions from the Iran war are hitting low-income countries hard, leading to high transportation and food costs and disrupting trade. The UN's Economic and Social Council says more than 32 million people around the world are at risk of being pushed into poverty. Women, children, and youth will be affected the most. So will populations in small islands and countries that heavily depend on imports. For example, islands in the Caribbean that import 80% of their food. The UN warns it could also lead to setbacks to its goal of eliminating extreme poverty by 2030, which was agreed upon by all UN member states more than a decade ago. Fatma Tanis, NPR News.
4: You are listening to NPR News. Tiny structures inside cells discovered more than a century ago are getting renewed attention from biologists. As Joe Palca tells us, they may help explain how and when genes turn on and off.
7: The structures are called speckles. They reside in the cell nucleus along with DNA, the molecule that carries all our genes. But it was never clear what these speckles did, and they were largely ignored. Biologists tended to focus on the genes themselves. Now, some scientists at Cold Spring Harbor Laboratory in New York believe speckles may hold the explanation for a vexing problem in biology, how groups of neighboring genes are switched on and off in a coordinated fashion. Control of gene expression is what allows our bodies to adapt to changing environments. It can also lead to disease when the process is disrupted. For NPR News, I'm Joe Palca.
4: Police say two suspects in a shooting at the Islamic Center of San Diego are dead, and children and teachers at a campus school are safe. Police reported multiple shots at the mosque, the largest in San Diego County, where 3 men were killed today, including a security guard. Authorities are considering the shooting a hate crime and say the attackers, ages 17 and 19, appear to have died from self-inflicted gunshots. Police have no motive for the shooting, and the FBI has joined the investigation. You are listening to NPR News.
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3: From the New York Times, I'm Natalie Kitroev. This is The Daily. For the last 3 weeks, a messy, dramatic battle has played out between two of the most powerful titans of tech in the world, Elon Musk and Sam Altman. In a high-stakes lawsuit, Musk is seeking to cripple one of the leaders of the AI boom, OpenAI, and remove Altman as its chief executive. Today, as jury deliberations in the trial begin, tech reporter Mike Isaac takes us inside the courtroom drama and explains how a corporate dispute got extremely personal.

It's Monday, May 18th. Full titans of tech in the world, Elon Musk and Sam Altman. In a high-stakes lawsuit, Musk is seeking to cripple one of the leaders of the AI boom, OpenAI, and remove Altman as its chief executive. Today, as jury deliberations in the trial begin, tech reporter Mike Isaac takes us inside the courtroom drama and explains how a corporate dispute got extremely personal.

0: I almost unceremoniously releases ChatGPT in 2022, their chatbot that they didn't really think was a big deal at the time, but they put it out in the world. And then the thing goes crazy. Like, it literally becomes the most downloaded app of all time overnight. It also wakes up every big company in the Valley saying, okay, time to invest enormous amounts of money in this. And Microsoft decides to really step it up and invest $10 billion in OpenAI.
1: Whoa.
0: Which is a lot of money. The one person who doesn't like this when they hear about it is Elon Musk.
1: Why?
0: So if you're Elon Musk and you're thinking, okay, I left this AI startup that I founded, co-founded as a nonprofit, and now all of a sudden this thing sure seems like it's taking on the characteristics of a for-profit company with a significant amount of investment, I'm not happy. And so he fires off this message to Sam Altman, just being like, dude, what are you doing? This feels like a bait and switch. And he starts building xAI, which is his own version of developing the next generation AI models. He wants to essentially compete with what OpenAI is doing.
1: Just curious, was Musk's AI project a nonprofit?
0: Funny you ask that, actually. It was not a nonprofit. This is a for-profit company. And you're getting at something which I think is really key to the case. Sam Altman and Elon Musk are both accusing each other of being hypocritical in what they're doing. You know, I think this case is basically like deciding which billionaire you believe.
1: We'll be right back.
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9: This is The Daily. I'm Natalie Kitroev. Back to my conversation with Mike Isaac about the messy, dramatic courtroom battle between Elon Musk and Sam Altman. Mike, you're telling us this whole trial hinges on how credible members of the jury find these two tech titans, which billionaire they believe. So let's get into the stories that these billionaires told about themselves in their testimonies, which I understand were quite explosive. Let's start with Musk.
0: Here's something you should probably think about leading up to the trial. There was actually some difficulty in finding a jury that wasn't biased against Musk for a little while because of...
1: No.
0: You might be surprised, but because of his recent political activities, because he's willing to be very vocal about his politics online, he's aligned with President Trump in a lot of ways. And one way that Musk started off his testimony and his lawyer started questioning them is to go back to that era we were talking about where people still revered Elon Musk. He created PayPal. He co-created Tesla and SpaceX. And they tried to paint him as this serial entrepreneur, dreamer guy who just wants to do things that are good for the world and good for humanity.
1: Do you think that worked?
0: Jury trials like this are always a crapshoot. You really don't know if people are going to buy it or not. I think it was probably smart for them to kind of at least lay that groundwork. And this is where Elon Musk was when he was building OpenAI.
1: And what was he like on the stand?
0: Musk has like all these interesting mannerisms. You know, he tends to mutter and ramble, but in a occasionally self-effacing and even charming way, if you can believe that. He talks about these big grand things, you know, oh, I want to go to Mars. I want to save humanity. And it's very interesting.
1: Fundamentally, Musk's argument in the case is that Altman deceived him. Did he come off as genuinely hurt?
0: Yeah, so there was a very clear line that Musk and his attorneys sort of went over and over, which was they're trying to steal a charity. And if you allow OpenAI to get away with this, no charity will ever be safe in the future is basically how he positioned it. And I think that was just sort of laying the groundwork for little old me. I'm this billionaire who also wants to save humanity and do it altruistically without any sort of hint of profit, while my counterpart sitting across from me over there is this Machiavellian guy who, once he got the whiff of money from this endeavor, decided to change the whole thing and pull the rug out from under me. But I think the most memorable part was upon cross-examination from OpenAI's attorneys. That's when Elon Musk, the fighter, let the fireworks out, essentially.
1: Tell me what happened.
0: Yeah, so the way that OpenAI's attorneys come at Musk is, I think, a way that Musk probably doesn't get spoken to that often. He starts getting prodded by cross-examination and questions insinuating that he's being untruthful or hypocritical or contradictory. And the humble sort of aw shucks entrepreneurial Musk from before starts melting away. And we get Musk, the pugilist, right? He starts getting snippy and saying, you're being disingenuous. You're not telling the truth. The questions you're asking me are not yes or no questions. And when he was getting these little clapbacks in, let's say, there were guys around me who were clearly there to view Musk, and they would do little fist pumps or laugh at like Musk's jokes or snippiness, and the gallery was sort of popping off. It was a trip. That was the thing. It was sort of like people wanted the Elon show and they got it. And it was one of these moments for the OpenAI lawyers to show, hey, look, this is how Elon Musk can get when he doesn't get his way, essentially.
1: Okay, what about Sam Altman? What was the Altman show?
0: Yeah, so how do I put this? I wouldn't call him like classically charismatic.
1: Sure.
0: But I think he has a type of charisma that actually works for him. He's more soft-spoken. He was leaning into this sort of like, I'm an entrepreneur who cares about the world. Clearly not as famous as Elon Musk, but I came from humble beginnings and I built startups. I worked in Silicon Valley with other optimistic entrepreneurs and it worked for him. You know, he tried to talk about his passion for tech and for building things and this idea of getting into the technology industry to make a positive difference in the world.
1: And how did Musk's lawyers try to poke holes in that image?
0: So this is where things get super gnarly for Altman. There has been piece after piece of the image of Sam Altman being chipped away in public. a lot of this started when he was briefly fired from his job from the board of directors and then reinstated, which the reason he was fired was because he was, quote unquote, not consistently candid with the executives at the company. Hmm. There have been articles about him being duplicitous, telling people one thing and then telling people completely opposite things 5 minutes later. I mean, if this is any indication, literally the first question out of Elon Musk's counsel's mouth was, are you trustworthy?
1: Wow. Thrown down the gauntlet.
0: And I think he said, like, I think so. Like, yeah, I would like to believe so. And then immediately Elon's lawyers were like, oh, you think so? You're not immediately trustworthy? Are you not trustworthy? Like, it was brutal. And it was very much just a parade of, here are all the ways we think you're a bald-faced liar in every aspect of your life.
1: Just over and over and over again, you're saying.
0: Yeah, yeah. Like, the picture that Musk's counsel was trying to paint was essentially, this guy is not building AI for the right reasons. Elon Musk is, and Sam Altman is not.
1: What's Altman's demeanor as these accusations are being presented to him?
0: He tried to sort of be humble and say, I think I'm trustworthy. And then slowly, over the course of hours of questioning, started to push back and started being a little more forceful in his pushback.
1: It's interesting how personal this all sounds. Like you said, this trial feels very much about the characters of these two men. It's ostensibly about whether this company that was a nonprofit betrayed its original mission, but at a really fundamental sense, it seems to be about who these people are at their core.
0: Yeah, totally. And I really think that's part of the point of why we've been getting into all these old emails and muckraking. It's because a lot of this trial feels kind of vibes-based at this point. You have to remember, this is a jury of 9 people who are essentially trying to figure out kind of which side they trust more.
1: Right.
0: Is it Elon Musk telling the truth? Is it Sam Altman?
1: Mike, you obviously can't say all that much about the jury, but I have to ask, who do you think came out on top in the war to prove to these 9 people that they are the more credible one?
0: No, totally. I mean, well, can I just tell you, as I was reporting this trial, and I would get random messages from people who are trying to bet on the outcome of this trial on Kalshi and Polymarket.
1: Okay, which, that's not why I'm asking.
0: I was going to say, so I'm not telling you if that's the case. But no, also, I did not respond to any of them. But it's too hard to tell, you know, and there's still a bunch of stuff that has to happen before we even get to a real outcome. The jury has to deliberate on the verdict itself. The judge has to decide what remedies are, depending on who wins. And I am sure there's going to be appeals after whatever decision comes.
1: So, Mike, setting aside who may win, what do you think the effect of this case will be? Does it heighten the sense that people might have, the skepticism that people might have over the leaders of this hugely important industry?
0: I mean, we're in this weird moment in Silicon Valley where everyone in AI realizes how much the average person isn't as enamored with it as they are, you know?
1: Right.
0: Technologists see is this is how we can do things faster and better, and these jobs are going to go away, but in service of something bigger and better. And what the average person hears out in the rest of the world is, you're going to take my jobs and you're going to, you know, be richer than God, and I'm going to be left with the scraps. Why mm-hmm. would I, see anything good in this, you know? And sure, they can say all day long that they want to get back to building, and I'm sure that they do, but also this is part of the game, man. This is how they chip away at each other in this incredibly intense competitive arena around racing to build AI. Look, Silicon Valley has always been a competitive place, but I was actually talking to my editor the other day, and she was saying, I don't think I've ever seen it this crazy the entire time I've been reporting out here. And I agree with her. You know, like, there's something different about how people are competing in this AI race. You know, it's not just raising millions of dollars. It's tens of billions, hundreds of billions of dollars at stake. It's looking at your competitors and dragging their name and reputation through the mud any way you can. It's getting as much competitive intelligence on each other so you can throw it into a lawsuit or get some like nasty character assassination out there into the public. It's doing whatever you can to keep other people from investing your competitors.
1: And you have Molotov cocktails being thrown at Sam Altman's house, for example. I mean, the public feeling about it is heightened too.
0: I think that's the other part of it. You know, like there's the money part. Musk is asking for a lot. He wants $150 billion with a B dollars in damages. And there are people who believe this is actually existential. You know, actually, the stakes are not just, I'm going to have the next cool company. It's what happens to the human race if we fail.
1: Well, Mike, thanks so much. We really appreciate it.
0: Thank you for having me.
10: On Monday, after deliberating for under 2 hours, the jury in the case ruled unanimously against Elon Musk's claims against OpenAI, meaning that OpenAI and Sam Altman weren't liable for any damages. The jury found that Musk's lawsuit fell outside the 3-year statute of limitations in the case. Musk filed the suit in 2024, and the jury found that he'd been aware of the company's structure as early as 2021.
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0: This is Southwest Florida in Focus. Coming up, with renourished beaches and more hotels, Lee County saw a boom in spring tourism. And with changes to amenities and airport services, Lee County is looking to attract even more visitors to the area. More people are passing through, but are they staying for the long haul? A look into the Southwest Florida real estate market for the latest information. And turning a classroom into an effort to improve the community. Meet the entrepreneur who is using her preschool as a platform to assist more than just its students. Hello, I'm Jennifer Crawford. Thank you for joining us. A surge in spring tourism confirms Southwest Florida remains a top destination for travelers. The Lee County Clerk's Office reports bed taxes collected in April showed earnings of over $9 million. That's about a 12% increase from April of last year. March of 2026 saw record-breaking numbers for Southwest Florida International Airport with more than 1.5 million travelers. That makes it the busiest single month in the airport's 43-year history. For more on how the tourism industry is benefiting Southwest Florida, we are joined by Pamela Johnson. She is the new deputy director of the Lee County Visitors and Convention Bureau. Thank you for joining us today.
1: Thank you so much for having me, Jennifer. It's a pleasure to be here.
0: Now, we have seen such a huge growth in tourism. I believe our state, the last reports were 140 million visitors we had to the state of Florida last year alone. And Southwest Florida is obviously a big recipient of those tourists. And you really focus on Lee County. How is Lee County benefiting from the tourists that are coming into the Sunshine State?
1: Yes. Jennifer, tourism is really such an economic engine for the state of Florida and for our area in particular. We're so blessed to have such a beautiful state that people want to travel to and spend vacations here and make memories with their families and loved ones. As far as how we benefited, we just came off of our season, as you know, our peak season, and we did very, very well. Over a million visitors between January and March, which of course translates, those visitors translate into just an economic powerhouse in terms of the impact they left our community with from their spending, whether it be hotels, vacation rentals, shopping, grocery stores, eating out, restaurants, activities, all of that benefits our community and the businesses in our community.
0: What do you find is the big motivating factor? I'm sure there's not one piece to this puzzle of why we are such an attractive destination, but what does your data show?
1: Yeah, our data shows people really enjoy coming here, first and foremost, for our beautiful sandy beaches. But that's not all that they do when they're here. They are more inclined to maybe spend a little bit of time at the beaches, but also do other things while they're here. They might come downtown to downtown Fort Myers and take advantage of the quaintness of the downtown area with the restaurants and the different activities that go on, art walk, music walk. Also, other areas of the community, like Bonita Springs, is really, really growing their downtown area. So there are a lot of other things that people like to do when they're here.
0: Now, you touched on the beaches. Fort Myers Beach in Lee County is under your perspective. Can you give us an update on what's going on with the pier? The Fort Myers Beach pier is iconic, and many tourists love to come to the beach to see it. And since it was destroyed after Ian, I know this project has really taken center stage and it's moving forward. What's the latest on that?
1: Yeah, as you said, it is iconic. I mean, we've got so many images. That is our, that and the Sanibel Lighthouse are just key iconic places. And so it's imperative that we, you know, get that pier rebuilt. In terms of what the latest is, I think the county is ready to go. We are just waiting for at the federal level, people should also know that when the pier is built back, it's going to be longer, wider, a really great destination amenity. So we're really excited about that going forward.
2: And you can't really underestimate how iconic that pier is. I know when I've been down at the beach, I've spoken to international tourists who said, I love coming to the pier. When are they going to rebuild it? And that brings us to the fact that we have so many international tourists. Have you any data on that?
1: Absolutely. Yeah, international is very important to what we do. So we're going after the domestic visitor, we're also going after the international visitor. The international visitor tends to stay longer and spend more. So it's a really big part of our marketing efforts. So we're really fortunate to have that stronghold of international guests.
2: And I believe reports show we had over, I think it was 11 million travelers through RSW last year?
1: Yes, RSW is another important cornerstone that, you know, again, all of
2: that's amazing.
1: So we work through, we couldn't do without.
2: Right.
1: We have a beautiful airport as RSW that it's amazing the number of passengers that come through. And of course, right now they're going through an expansion. I think everything should be pretty clear in 2028, 2029 timeframe. But it's going to allow for more gates, new restaurants, larger, all of those things that will, and hopefully with that might come even expanded air service. Because really, when you look at it, Jennifer, air service, where those planes fly to and from, really affect all of us here in Southwest Florida. It affects the business community. If they have folks who need to get on a plane and head west and ultimately to Asia, RSW is really making sure that we have better connectivity to the west coast of the USA, that will lead on to points beyond. And also, a lot of people always ask, when are we going to get when are we going to get a flight to the UK? And I do not know the answer to that. I know that the folks at RSW are really working hard on that. But I think that is one of the things that we can anticipate, when this expansion process is done.
2: Well, thank you so much for joining us today. And it's a pleasure to meet you in person.
1: Thank you so much, Jennifer. Thanks for having me.
2: Coming up, building a preschool that betters the community. We learn more about the school that is earning recognition for inspiring growth beyond its students.
3: It is a truth universally acknowledged that a Jane Austen novel must be in want of a new adaptation. 2.5 centuries after her birth, Austen's novels about women, money, and power endure, drawing new readers in endless reimaginings. What do they say about the world we live in now? We look at Jane Austen's work and legacy next time on 1A.
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2: Welcome back to Southwest Florida in Focus. Florida realtors report the housing market posted its eighth straight month of year-over-year closed sales gains. Florida realtors also report new pending sales of single-family homes jumped 8% year-over-year in April. That April gain was more than double the increases seen in February and March. Now, those are just some of the recent numbers, giving us a snapshot of the current real estate market. For the latest update on what is happening in our Southwest Florida real estate market, we are now joined by broker Denny Grimes. Denny, thank you so much for joining us today.
7: You bet.
2: Hey, as we move into what might be called the slower summer months for home sales in Southwest Florida, it appears we're still in a buyer's market, but there seem to be signs we could be moving to a more balanced market. Can you explain what is going on in the market?
7: Absolutely. You know, when you say slower summer market, we really haven't had a slow summer market in some time. The internet's kind of leveled things off. Now, we may not be quite as busy as our season, but the market is moving in the right direction. And you know what? If this is slow, I could take some more of it because the market is really starting to improve. And I have some numbers to kind of back that up. You see, a lot of people want to talk in terms of a lot of media talks about the number of sales and change in the number of sales or the change in the median sales price. And we'll talk about that. But one of the things I'd like to talk about today is these two bits of information are historical. That's like you've already read about the game that happened yesterday. I'm going to share with you some real-time information that gives us a sense or a direction of where the market's moving. And that basically is called supply or months of inventory. And the months of inventory basically will tell you what kind of market you're in. And so there's several categories, Jennifer. If the market we left, like the COVID market, we had really nothing for sale. And they say somewhere between 0 and 5 months of inventory, which means if not another new home or condo came on the market, everything could be sold inside of 5 months. That's called a seller's market. Then you go 5 to 7 markets. It's kind of a balance. And the market we've been in for the last almost 3 years is a buyer's market where we had a ton of inventory, somewhere over 7 months worth. But that's changing. And one of the points I come up for air if you want to then ask me a question is, and this is good information for the consumer out there, because if they're thinking about buying or selling and they want to hire an agent, they should ask the agent about inventory and what's going on with inventory, because it is the barometer of real estate. Just like as we approach hurricane season, we watch the change in barometric pressure, that kind of signals there could be a weather pattern coming our way. Our inventory is the same telltale. And what we're seeing is inventory is dropping, which means buyer's advantage may be leveling off and making it a more of a level playing field for the sellers.
2: Denny, why is this market tightening? Why is the inventory decreasing a little bit?
7: Well, that's a great question. It can happen a couple of different ways, Jennifer, and I think it's a combination of both. Here in a moment, in fact, sales are up from January through April this year over last year, they're up 11-12%. So there are more things being sold in all categories. The other thing is there's some sellers out there that are realizing they're not going to get the numbers they once had during COVID. And so what they've done is just decided not to put their home on the market or have taken it off the market, which creates less inventory. And so when you look at the inventory numbers of the three counties, and I have them up here, basically last year, you'll see that versus this year, inventory is down. And what we want to focus on is the right-hand column there. That inventory is down in single family homes, condos, and high rises, which means that the market is improving back towards equilibrium. And the buyers have had the advantage for the last 2.5-3 years. Now it's becoming a level playing field. That's Collier County. Lee County is the same thing. And if you really look at, you know, the segmented market, look at the change basically in high rise condos in Lee County. Tremendous change, down 9 months. So it is becoming more of a level playing field there. And of course, our neighbor to the north, they don't really have a high-rise market. You can see the same trend there in Charlotte County. So buyers that have been sitting on their hands waiting for a buy one, get one free situation, I think they missed the boat.
2: Can you talk about what's the median price of the single-family homes right now in Southwest Florida?
7: You're reading my mind. I actually have that information. As I mentioned a minute ago, Sales are up almost 11 and 12% all three counties. That's good news for real estate agents, good news for lenders, good news for sellers, and buyers aren't losing either. But what's interesting here, there's a difference in what's going on in the median sales price. Lee County and Charlotte County are kind of almost the same in our median. There hasn't been much of a change over the last 12 months. Now, Collier County is a different story. Their median sales price in April, just last month, was $900,000. That's the best it's been since the beginning of 2005, and they're on another stronger push with a higher price range. And I think, you know, those multi-million dollar homes and et cetera that are selling down there, there's so many of them for sale, and 30 and 40 million dollar homes is pulling that median sales price up. So the market is a little healthier price-wise in Collier County than it is in Charlotte and Lee.
2: All right. Thank you so much for your expertise today, Denny. Thanks.
7: My pleasure.
2: You can stay ahead of the changing Florida real estate market by checking out our website at wgcu.org. Economists often say small businesses are the backbone of the Southwest Florida economy. Every year, the Small Business Development Center at FGCU names one owner as the Distinguished Entrepreneur of the Year. As WGCU's Mike Walcher reports, the most recent award goes to a woman whose vision is focused on helping young children, their parents, and women looking for career opportunities.
8: If you're happy and you know it, clap your hands.
9: 785 children up to 5 years of age spend their days at Open Doors preschools in Lee County. It's the result of Rachel McIntyre's hard work. She is this year's top entrepreneur.
10: It makes me feel a little teary right now, even thinking about it. I think just deep gratitude for, the committee for selecting me. We had 100 nominees.
9: About 21 years ago, McIntyre says she spotted a need for early learning and voluntary pre-kindergarten in this area. She opened a place with a staff of one, herself. Now she employs 160 people.
10: I feel like we're unsung heroes of the economy. I mean, we support employers by providing a place for their employees to put their children safely while they work.
9: Open Doors has 5 pre- and after-school locations in Lee County and one in Dover, New Hampshire, near where McIntyre grew up. The preschools are top-notch, gold-sealed accredited. That's rare in Florida, according to McIntyre. And Open Doors has won honors in the Great Place to Work competitions.
10: Being an entrepreneur, I think, just means being all in. I really live and breathe what we've done. I think about it all the time.
9: The state certifies that all teachers have completed at least 45 hours of training, and teachers must take refreshers every 6 months. McIntyre likes to promote from within.
11: She gave me the opportunity to grow, and she gives opportunity to all the teachers.
9: Tuition is $13,000 a year, and Open Doors helps many parents get grants from the state and federal governments. James Jones has enrolled his son, less than 2 years old, at the Estero location.
12: The vision's great. My son's learning is going way up. All the coloring, all the, recognizing letters, numbers, and things like that.
13: Everybody feels like family. It's not, you're not dropping your kid off to a bunch of strangers. Everybody knows your kid. They spoil the heck out of my kids here. They love them.
9: Ultimately, everything depends on how the children learn and grow. And McIntyre promises to never lose track of that key.
10: I mean, children under the age of 5 are such a gift, and they are. They're geniuses. They're brilliant. Every day in the classrooms, the problems that they solve, the things that they come up with are just, they're just incredible and inspirational, and we want to preserve that.
9: McIntyre says she plans to expand Open Doors throughout Florida and beyond.
10: We said we want to empower 10,000 women by providing employment, and by also providing childcare so that mothers can go into the workforce and be successful in all of those ways. And so we want to expand to have 100 centers by 2035. We say shoot for the moon and maybe we'll land among the stars.
9: Big dreams, but this entrepreneur is determined to make them come true. For WGCU News, I'm Mike Walsher.
2: 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The National Center for Education Statistics estimates that almost 60% of five-year-olds in the U.S. are enrolled in preschool. You can follow along with our coverage on education across Southwest Florida by simply logging on to WGCU.org. And coming up after the break, as more and more Floridians report dealing with a mental crisis, we hear from a Collier County organization that provides free care and services to anyone in need.
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2: Welcome back to Southwest Florida in Focus. In Florida, it is estimated that nearly 1.5 million people are living with untreated mental illness. The National Alliance on Mental Illness says Florida ranks near the very bottom in the country for access to care. As part of our look into Mental Health Awareness Month, we learn more about an agency in Collier County helping to provide free access to mental health care for people of all ages. For more, I am joined by Beth Hatch. She is the Chief Executive Officer for NAMI Collier. Ms. Hatch, thank you so much for joining us today.
16: Thank you for having me.
2: Can you explain the purpose of NAMI Collier?
16: Absolutely. So NAMI Collier is the National Alliance on Mental Illness, and there are over 650 affiliates throughout the country. But we are very, very fortunate here in Collier County to have a much larger affiliate where we have much more of a participation model. We have a two-story building, and we serve from children, infants, and toddlers all the way to seniors and veterans. And May is Mental Health Awareness Month. So we're all taking action for mental health because mental health is so important. It touches 1 in 4 of us in our country. And so many of that, those 1 in 4 are also caregivers for a loved one. We know that caregiving takes a lot. 84 million in the U.S. are taking care of a loved one with some type of mental illness or, you know, medical condition. And the statistics say that 32 hours are added to a caregiver's schedule each week. So it's almost like another full-time job.
2: Now, Collier County typically ranks as one of the wealthiest counties in the state of Florida with high investment income and high median home values. So one might think the need for mental health care services is just not as prevalent in a community that is so affluent. But that is a myth, correct?
16: It certainly is a myth. As I just said, the 1 in 4. And the one thing about mental health, it doesn't discriminate zip codes. So you can be in the part of our community with the most need or in beautiful Port Royal. And the needs are the same. We run a family support group for caregivers, and that is a common theme. No matter where they're from, their stories are very similar. And what happens in that group is that they realize, wow, my story is similar to your story. And it really, really helps the journey so that everyone knows that they're not alone on their journey. And that is so important.
2: Can you walk us through what some of the programs are that your agency utilizes to help address mental health needs?
16: For sure. A quick synopsis. We serve children, as I mentioned, as young as, you know, infants and toddlers. And we are a huge referral source for our school system, Collier County Public Schools. We have a little over 700 children that are currently in what we call care coordination. And so what does that mean? That means we are helping the family step by step. Healthcare has a lot of barriers. We all know that ourselves. So we can remove those barriers and help them along the line. We have a whole clinical team because it's all about early intervention for our children so that we are able to get the children in, get them diagnosed if that needs to happen, and then we stay with them. The really great thing is that every program at NAMI is no cost. So we're able to get them in, get them, and then stay with them. There's no limit on the time that we have. For our adults, young adults and seniors and veterans, we have a daily adult program. We work on life skills. We look at supportive employment. We look at supportive housing. We really are that wraparound care. And again, moving along the continuum of care and helping them. The day program for our adults, people say you put everybody together, all ages. Yes, because the world is all together and they learn from each other and they thrive with each other. As younger adults, they need to learn life skills. And as we get older as a senior, we need to relearn them. So we just have a number of programs that we just really are that hand holder, that compass through life. And mental health can be hard because there's not just a quick fix. It can tear families apart. And many times, so many that we serve do not have someone to advocate with them or be with them. I always say it's a Florida thing, but it's very, very common. We become that family.
2: And what is the hope of your organization ultimately?
16: The hope is just really, truly, there's so many people that are suffering alone. There's a 13-year gap. Unfortunately, that stat is just staggering, but a 13-year gap in people showing signs of mental illness and then getting treatment. We have to change that. And so because that affects physical health, as we said, we have to change the narrative. We have to talk about it more. We have to remove the stigma. If someone has diabetes or cancer, you know, we're the first ones to say, who's going to go to the appointment with you? We need to not be afraid and make it more of a common statement so we talk about it more. And don't be afraid. Listening is so important. You don't have to have your PhD in mental health to see how someone's doing because we just don't know what life is throwing at someone on a daily basis. And life is hard sometimes. So many cover it up really good. So when we say, you know, how are you? We really want to make sure that they're doing okay.
2: Well, thank you for sharing your very important information.
16: Thank you. Have a great day.
2: Now, if you are dealing with a mental health crisis, you can reach out to the Suicide and Crisis Lifeline by calling or texting 988. 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We talk with Senator Rick Scott about what can be done to ease that burden. Thank you so much for joining us. 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
4: From WGCU News, this is Gulf Coast Life. I'm Mike Conniver. Thanks for joining us. As generative AI continues its meteoric and disruptive rise, a recent controversy emerged around a novel called Shy Girl. It's the first known instance of a major publisher, in this case Hachette, canceling a book due to suspected AI generation. Shy Girl is a horror novel written by Mia Ballard. It was originally self-published in early 2025. After getting significant online attention and positive reviews, Hachette Book Group acquired it and published it in the UK in late 2025, with a major US release scheduled for the spring of 2026. But accusations of AI use arose online, and the New York Times published an expose, and a day later, Hachette officially pulled the plug and issued a statement reaffirming its commitment to, quote, original creative expression, and noted that authors are required to disclose any use of AI. Mia Ballard has consistently denied using AI to write Shy Girl and blamed a freelance acquaintance that she had hired to edit the original self-published version, claiming the editor must have used AI without her knowledge. My guest today, Joshua Lysak, is an acclaimed ghostwriter who has ghostwritten more than 110 books and co-authored two New York Times bestsellers. He says that the recent Shy Girl cancellation is just the tip of the iceberg, and that he knows of major publishers that accept manuscripts that they suspect contain AI-generated text and simply edit them so it's not obvious. I spoke recently with Mr. Lysak to get some clarity and context on where generative AI is finding its way into publishing and what U.S. copyright law has to say about it. Let's hear that conversation now. Joshua Lysak is an author and certified ghostwriter. Welcome to Gulf Coast Life. Joshua, it's good to talk to you.
5: Hey, Mike. Thanks for having me on. Glad to be here.
4: So before we get into the AI stuff that I do want to dig into, I want to get to you some of your backstory. Were words and language and reading and writing important to you early on in your life?
5: Yes, that's right. I was homeschooled. And in those days prior to, you know, pod creation and all manner of online homeschool experiences, it was very much a self-directed time. And I recall that one of my, I guess you could call it childhood hobbies, was going down to the dank basement and getting out and reading the entirety of the bicentennial edition of the Encyclopedia Americana, which my mother had purchased at a library book sale for less than $20.
4: Well, that's definitely characterizing it as important to you as a young person. Do you remember the first time you wrote something with purpose that wasn't for a school project or anything like that, but like you wanted to express yourself in a way that had purpose?
5: Yes, it was a bit later. I was a teenager. I was between 13 and 14 years old, and I began what I thought would be an interesting fantasy novel. Now, to keep in mind, this was around the time of the theatrical releases of adaptations of first the Lord of the Rings trilogy and then the Chronicles of Narnia films. And so that sort of thing was on everyone's minds, and I decided I would pick up and read the source material for those again, or rather reread them. And I thought, hey, this looks like it'd be fun to do. I would like to create an enjoyable reading experience for others just like this. And so I sort of began and then got quite a bit into it and got a bit confused between the world building that has to be done and the actual writing of the thing that has to be done. And eventually that experience got parlayed into writing what turned into an adventure thriller novel, which was my actual first book that I finished in 2012.
4: And did you get that published somehow?
5: I did, yes. A teeny tiny publishing house in Washington, D.C., together with a prequel novel that I wrote for it. And that is unexpectedly and by completely accidental measures resulted in my launch of a career as a ghostwriter.
6: So before we talk about the ghostwriting and what all that entails, what books have you put out into the world yourself since that first book in that, was that 2012?
5: Yes, yeah, so two novels in there. And then I co-authored another novel as more so as a personal project back in 2021, I believe it is. Right around that time, there was a hyper-popular genre called lit RPG, which was basically writing fiction as if the protagonist is a player of a video game. In the way that you write the character interacts with menus and interacts with the world as if it is a computer, as a video game. It's a sort of experimental niche of fiction that was quite enjoyable. So I did that in 2021. And then I had my first solo authored nonfiction book in 2023 entitled So Good They Call You a Fake, which catalogs all of my experiences ghostwriting more than 80 books over the prior 12 years. And what I've learned by helping authors, let's say, achieve various accolades and successes in their industry, even if they had not been very well known at all prior to releasing their book, but then they sort of skyrocketed off of the fuel that was their book. And many of them were later criticized by, I will say, envious competitors who claimed that their meteoric rise was manufactured, dare we say, fake. Hence why the book is entitled So Good They Call You a Fake. It's sort of the next step from Cal Newport's So Good They Can't Ignore You. That's the next step in the internet age, is having haters who are, in fact, your most valuable marketers.
6: So do you remember when

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1: My novel, one way or another, when I was doing, you know, author panels and book signings and taking selfies with fans and all that sort of thing, one does to market a book at book fairs and such. Well, these two individuals, they found my novel, they read it, and they both finished it, and they loved it. And they both asked me the exact same question. Interestingly enough, it was a verbatim, and they did not know each other, these two individuals. And they said to me, Joshua, I have wanted to write a book longer than you've been alive. At the time, I was 21, 22 years old, which is quite interesting. It was the exact same question. And then they asked me if I would help them write their books. But here's what's interesting. They did not want to author novels. They wanted to publish their memoirs. And they did not want it to read like a Wikipedia article. Both of them made that same reference, by the way. It was so bizarre that they both asked me the same question and had the same context for it, which to this day fascinates because they did not know each other and they don't even live anywhere in the same area, these two readers. And that's how I became a ghostwriter, as I said, okay, fine, sure, I'll help you with your book. You know, I'll write your life story like it's a novel. You know, it's like based on a true story where there's dialogue and setting descriptions and I felt this and he moved here. And then writing it like it's a novel rather than I was born here, I grew up here, my parents were this, because nobody wants to read that.
2: Of the books that you've published, how many of them are you unable to tell us what they were? Most of them? All of them? Some of them?
1: The vast majority prior to about 2020 or so. It's like the first, the first almost decade of my experiences. And then since then, there have been a select few who I had a confidentiality non-disclosure agreement with, given their placement. And then there are also those who, given their character, I simply do not announce publicly that I worked on them because I've come to disagree with their ideas, or things came out later about those individuals that I do not want to be associated with at all, perhaps to the chagrin of those authors. But it is the vast majority. And the funny thing is, I realized more recently that many authors don't actually care if everyone knows that they had a ghostwriter. And the reason I learned this was because as I began marketing myself and my services on social media, people began asking about previous books that I'd done. They began asking, hey, can you teach me how to write as well? You don't want to write a book, but I want to write white papers for my company, or I want to start a Substack, for example, and blog over there. And those inquiries resulted in me creating a series of writing courses, both for long form and short form uses and business. And I have more than a dozen courses now in that series, which I was able to register a trademark for, called The Best Way to Say It. And I've had roughly 6,000 buyers of those courses since 2020. And it was through that experience that people began asking if they could put my name on the book that I had ghostwritten. Maybe, okay, can I mention you the acknowledgments? Maybe I could put you as the editor, you know, or can I even put the prepositional phrase with Joshua Lysak on the front cover? That way more people will want to buy it because it's, you know, you're affiliated with it. So I became an anti-ghost writer, I suppose, no longer a ghost. And I guess that is the great irony of my profession. Since ChatGPT and other generative AI have released, there has been a marked, not decline, but collapse in demand for ghost writing services from the vast majority of the market. Let's say the demand for ghost writing, if you look at like price point, it's closer to a barbell than a bell curve, where the vast majority of people are looking, you know, kind of for a mid-market type. Nowadays, you're either looking for, okay, I want to spend $50 or less to write a 50,000 word book, or my budget is more than $50,000 for a 50,000 word book. There's been a mass hollowing out, and I've done a number of interviews and explained this. And I did see it coming, frankly, back in 2018 when I read a sample from GPT-2, mm-hmm. of course, 3, which became ChatGPT under OpenAI. And I read that at the time, 2018. I was standing at a Panera Bread waiting for a sandwich. And lo and behold, I'm reading this piece. And of course, the generative AI at the time was, let's say, considerably terrible when you compare it to anything written by a human. But here's the thing. It read to me, because I had previously done some teaching in a public school

0: school system in Ohio. It read to me like it was written by a middle schooler, a human middle schooler. And back in 2015, I had seen an interview of an AI researcher named Demis Hassabis. His company was later acquired by Google's DeepMind, which eventually, if you follow the track, you have a line from that to Bard to now Gemini, going back to DeepMind that Google purchased. And Demis, in a documentary that he had done and some interviews he'd given, he explained how he trained AI by having it figure out via the machine learning and reinforcement learning algorithms to figure out how to play classic video games, like side-scroller video games like Super Mario. And by having it learn via thousands of iterations of play to go from basically not knowing how to play the game at all to superhuman world speed record of speed of perfectly completing these video games like someone has been playing it literally since the day of its creation, a human. But this only took a matter of hours or days to go from doesn't know how to play the video game to is literally the world's best player ever. And it was an AI that he trained. And I saw that in 2015. So I see this middle school level writing from GPT-2 in 2018. And because of that background with Demis, I knew where this was going to be going. And I said to myself, we are so screwed as a profession. Ghostwriting is done. Copywriting, it's over. Blog writing, it's not going to be a thing anymore. So I realized, well, if I'm going to have any kind of a chance to get ghostwriting clientele, I need to stop being a ghostwriter. I can't be anonymous. I need to build my own personal brand so that when people say, I want to write a book, the very next thing they tell themselves is not, maybe I should get a ghostwriter. I want them to say to themselves, I want to write a book. I guess I need Joshua Lysak.
1: You know, I started, I've followed the world of AI since prior to GPT-2. I remember when it first came out. And so when GPT or ChatGPT, as we all know, it came out in 2022, you know, I was poking around at it then too. When it first came out, could you have imagined would it be as advanced as it is now to where literally, and I'm not advocating for it or defending these books, but you know, tens of thousands of full-length novels are being published online by people who just tell one of these language models to write a story. Could you have extrapolated it happening that fast into that kind of creative realm?
0: Yes, I did. And it was in 2023, I pointed out in my book, So Good They Call You Fake, I've got the page open here in front of me, page 17, where I lay out how all visual arts would be wrecked, as kids like to say, R-E-K-T, the visual arts, the creative arts, literature, all manner of business writing and marketing communications would get wrecked by AI in very short order. And I explain that AI is the things that no other business offers had ever been before in human history, which is it's good, it's fast, it's cheap. It used to be that you had to pick two for any product or service in any industry, in any niche, anywhere in the world. You pick two. But AI presents for the first time the innovation of all three. Now, is it great? I don't think so. Most people don't think so. But is it good enough relative to its price and its speed for uses? Absolutely. Now, the issue with using generative AI, besides the fact that if people know it's AI, they tend to trust it less. Now, this is the great irony, perhaps paradox, where the New York Times did this poll. I believe there was something like 86,000 respondents to compare AI written versus human written writing passages, compare which one you like better. And 56% of respondents preferred the AI written response. And one of them that was most stark to me was a piece by Carl Sagan. And New York Times readers preferred the AI at a 2-to-1 ratio, preferring AI over literally the most significant science communicator of the 20th century, which is, that's what we mean when we use the word wrecked. Okay. Now that said, again, if you look at polls by like Forrester, Gartner, and other services that survey consumers, people report that if they believe that AI was used in the creation of the material, they trust it less, they deem it less credible, they sort of have negative sentiment around it. And yet if they don't know it and the organization gets away with it, frankly, they prefer it. They prefer it. This is an irony about it. Now, the issue in my opinion for authors is copyright. So AI, there's a page from, I believe it's copyright.gov/AI, which lays out from the United States Copyright Office what you have to do with AI-generated material in order to make it something that can be copyrighted. You can't simply put in the prompt, get the output, copy and paste the output, and call it yours. It's effectively, now this is not legal advice, it's effectively public domain material. Anyone can copy and paste it, whether you're using it to write your website copy or using it for your book or using it for anything else. Trademark is different though. Trademark is different. But on copyright, you have to sufficiently edit, revise, restructure, otherwise refine the AI generated output to show that there was human creative involvement in it, because only human created material is eligible for copyright. The equivalent that's given in the piece, the guidance on AI from the US Copyright Office, is if a human takes a picture, the human has the copyright. If perhaps a curious chimpanzee or other ape, or perhaps a monkey, gets a hold of a camera and takes a picture, is that copyright then held by the simian? It is in fact not held by the simian. Copyright is only for human generated. So the humor I find in this is that AI intelligence is considered legally equivalent to the intelligence of an ape, which is both hilarious and terrifying at the same time. The legal equivalent of apes, the AI is already at that level, legally speaking, I suppose you might say, where copyright is concerned. And the metaphor that's given, or rather the comparison for AI and copyright, is just because a photographer uses a tool like Photoshop doesn't mean that, oh, well, you know, you use Photoshop, so it's not a real photo. The use of the technology, that modality, that methodology, the tech that's used, does not strip the humanity from it. In the same way, you can use AI, again, according to this reading of the AI guidance from the Copyright Office, but you have to demonstrate there is human ingenuity, involvement, and creativity. So now what I'm getting a lot of, and again, this is neither legal nor business advice, but the inquiries I'm getting now from a lot of authors are, they've generated a manuscript or whole chapters of a manuscript from AI. They kind of like the gist of it, but it doesn't feel right. It doesn't fully reflect their ideas. And they want it restructured, revised, etc. And they want it, I like to use the word, they want me to rehuman it. And so, of course, this past week, I released a new course from the Best Way to Say It series on how to edit AI in order to rehuman your writing.
1: So the implications, though, the Copyright Office, what does sufficiently mean? I mean, that seems just like such a big tangled mess of who's going to prove what, how, to me.
0: Yes. The human authorship requirement, I think there's a level of understanding that's required, in my opinion, to sort of figure out what do we mean by copyright protection that is, quote, here's the key, the quote, works of authorship. Okay. What does it mean to be, quote, created by a human being, unquote? And there is a specific line on the human authorship requirement that, and I will read it to you. It says, the work is basically, I like the use of the adverbs. There's a lot of adverb involvement here, which is a little bit suspicious in my mind, because I'm fans of mine will know that I'm not a fan of adverbs. I call them bad verbs for that reason. So it says, the work is basically one of human authorship where the computer or other device is merely an assisting instrument. That's interesting. And the traditional elements of authorship must be actually conceived and executed by a man, not by machine, gently paraphrasing it. And explains like the literary, artistic, musical expressions or elements of selection or arrangement. So I will agree with you. It does feel like it is rather vague, rather broad. It does say that it has to be the author's. Here's a quote, direct quote from the copyright guidance. Own original mental conception to which the author gave visible form. So this is interesting. It does seem like what's going to be key if there are ever high profile copyright disputes within the publishing industry of books, it's going to be key that there is something like a paper trail to demonstrate, quote, author's own original mental conception to which they gave visible form. So if you are using AI as assistance in any way, or if your ghostwriter is, or your editor, or however you got this going on, having some sort of a trail to demonstrate the inclusion of traditional elements of authorship and that they are human design is going to be key, and not having just the output. So it says it can contain AI generated material, but it must also contain sufficient human authorship to support a copyright claim. And that is a direct quote from the AI policy guidance from the US Copyright Office.
1: I was poking around on the internet preparing for this, and I came across a Reddit thread just from yesterday where, we obviously now are to the point where music is being created by these language models, and it's pretty much indiscernible from human music, and videos being created, and we're getting really close to indiscernible from something that's real. But with text on a screen, the person was supposing that, are we already in a world where you can't guarantee anything you read on a screen was actually created by a human? And I think that's a question worth considering. What do you think?
0: I think there will probably be something mainstreamed, and it will not be used everywhere. I think it will be mainstream, some sort of a certification or verification from an independent third party that purports to verify 100% human made in a given creation. Maybe these will be stickers. Maybe these will be actual certifications that have like a badge, and you can go back and click the link just to confirm that it's real. You know, much the same way, oh, this is a Better Business Bureau verified, you know, membership company, or this is a 100% human, you know, made creation, artwork or otherwise. And I'm already seeing those notices show up in documentaries on YouTube and in music that's uploaded.
1: I came across a website not too long ago, which somebody has hooked up Anthropic to an interface, and it's a 24-hour radio channel, and every music thing you hear is being created for that moment.
0: Yeah, the live streaming of AI created material. You know, there are so many interesting use cases, and I have children, and in my homeschooling and other educational experiences with my kids, I introduce them to the world of AI and some fun age-appropriate uses for it. So that it's not scary. But at the same time, when my son gets assigned an assignment to write something, we are not pulling out ChatGPT. You know, he is writing it with pen and with paper, you know, in a notebook or on an appropriate educational slate of some sort, so that let's say reasoning, logic, and thinking ability is not stymied by AI use or overuse.
1: And where do you see this heading? I mean, you know, there's lawsuits. There was the Shy Girl book from Hachette that got pulled because of AI claims. I mean, is there a future where any of the main big five publishing companies are putting out stuff that has been copyrighted with the disclaimer that AI was used? Do you see that happening?
0: I do, and I believe it's already happening, because I have been approached by acquisitions editors, including one CEO of mainstream publishing companies, asking me off the record, no recording, you know, taking me aside behind the booth type of question. It's almost like they're saying, hey, Joshua, so we're getting a lot of AI generated manuscripts from our authors who are famous, worldly renowned, well-known individuals. So we're not going to like cancel them or call it out or anything, because their books are going to sell. We've been onboarding contractors and subcontractors to edit their manuscripts, to remove all the tells of AI and rehuman them. Do you want to be one of those editors? That, I think, is the future. The issue with The Shy Girl is, in my opinion, it was published prior to acquisition by Hachette, and it had an editor that was not under the purview of the publishing house. And so the AI scandal is based on the material that existed prior to its traditional publishing industry release. In my personal opinion, I don't know the parties involved, but in my personal opinion, the reason Shy Girl was canceled and pulled is not because she used AI, it's because she got caught.
1: You know, you said when you first read some stuff that came out of GPT-2, it sounded like a middle schooler. You know, what if there's a future, and maybe there is, where straight out of the box, first prompt, you get stuff that's like the best writing any of us have ever read? You know, what do we do then?
0: I think it's going to get there once AI is given haptic feedback. One of the reasons why AI writing is a little stilted, it's off, quote unquote, is because the artificial intelligence generating it does not have access to multisensory feedback, what things actually look like, feel like, sound like, having that spatial awareness, aroma, smells, touch, texture, these sorts of experiences. So they use lots of visual metaphors and analogies. It'll say, it's like the worst thing that could have ever happened. Imagine the Wild West, and they're using a metaphor or an analogy completely unrelated to the subject. Excuse me, this is a book about industrial machinery of the 1790s. Why are you giving me a Wild West metaphor? It'll do that a lot because it doesn't have access to what real world experiences are like. So I believe the great revolution from AI is going to be in the instance of haptic feedback, in which the algorithms, the LLMs, are aware either in their training or in real time how things look, feel, sound, and other submodalities of the 5+ multisensory experiences of humanity. And I don't think this is a bad thing necessarily. What I do think is that the people in the future who will thrive in an AI environment are going to be those who had a proper ability to train their own brains without over-reliance on AI. They learned how to write things. You know, the authors and the writers and the creators in literature who I believe gain the most from AI use and assistance are those who are already top 1% competent in creating. And that's probably what it's like, metaphorically speaking. To use an actual relevant metaphor, it's a bit like when we went from a largely agricultural economy to the end of the Industrial Revolutionary period, where the vast majority of those farmers quit and did something else in the cities. But those who remained went from oxes and plow horses and hand plows, etc., to farming equipment and machinery. And their productivity increased multiple thousandfold if you look at the numbers, their productivity, those who remained. And I think that we'll be seeing that productivity, that output being increased, time saving, profit increase, all manner of things. But then that results in the displacement of a large number of individuals, you know, from those lines of work. So it's a post-industrial revolution that we're experiencing with AI. And, you know, in that time and place, people moved to the cities to find work. So what's our analogous equivalent to people moving to the cities off the farms to find work? In this case, the farms are professions where AI use is now ubiquitous. And a team goes from, let's say, 50 developers to just 5 who are using AI agents, which is a real case study I'm aware of, by the way. What are those 495 other people going to do now? What's the city they get to move to, so to speak?
1: There are so many things that I've talked about in recent years on this show that would have seemed like Star Trek 5 or 10 years ago, and they're not. And that's just fascinating times that we're in. So I appreciate you taking time to talk to us today.
0: It's my pleasure. Thank you so much, Mike.
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0: The Trump administration is all in on legalizing a psychedelic drug called Ibogaine, and it is a major trip.
1: It was like the ultimate ass kicking. It was miserable, like I was throwing up.
0: It's classified as a Schedule I drug, which means it's illegal on the federal level. But a couple studies show it may be able to treat opioid addiction, and some researchers are hopeful that it can help with PTSD. That's got the attention of President Trump and a certain popular podcaster, which means Ibogaine's having a moment. Today on the show, how the right got into psychedelics and the story of how they're pushing the Trump administration to legalize them. Strap in. We're going on a trip.
2: Live from NPR News in Washington, I'm Libby Casey. President Trump